your fingerprints on it all. Now we got books stacked to the sky about how this universe was made. They chalk it up to random chance.

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I'm Danny Jones. Welcome to the fifth hour of the Fourth Page Playlist. And during this hour, we will be hearing from at least three of gospel music's favorite quartets –

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They were bound by hate, they were bound by greed, they were slaves to the things that they just don't.

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some glorious morning, they will come from all nations, from every generation. Side by side, they will march into the celestial city of Jehovah. And in perfect harmony, they will begin humming a new song. A song composed by God, arranged for His children. As the saved by grace approach the land of their dreams, the host of heaven will step aside. Even the angels will be silent. For they cannot sing this new song. For it is a song reserved for voices who once cried out for the Redeemer. Those washed in the blood of the Lamb. Yes, these are the redeemed.

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Brian Free Insurance, starting off the morning show for your Wednesday, September the 9th. Good morning. I'm Joseph Reed. Welcome in. Welcome to the show. We have right here sitting in front of me, or I have, a stack of junk mail. Now, I told myself that I'm going to go through this pile of mail that is stacked up, you know, 3 feet high, and I'm going to try to see what's worth keeping, what isn't. Most of it, sure, I could just take it. It appears to be junk and throw it in the trash. But my compulsions are too weird for that. I have to physically look at each thing and make sure that I'm not missing something important. Anybody like that? Do you hang on to junk mail too much? It's like I was going through, let me give you an example. So this morning I started going through this junk mail here. And what I thought was junk was actually a big thing of coupons and from the local grocery store. And get this, we're talking about save $5 when you spend $25 or more. This is at the grocery store I go to. Now that means if I spend $25, it's only going to cost me $20. That's $5 that one coupon is worth, and I was going to throw it away. See? This is why I look through supposed junk mail. So here's to a day of going through junk mail and trying to declutter a little bit. Oh, we got a lot of great music to play for you. We got the Gaither Vocal Band coming up. Hey, here are the Irwins with the power of an empty tune.

You're listening to The Morning Show on Singing News Radio. I'm Joseph Reed. That was the Gaither Vocal Band with Love 'Em Where They Are. And before that, Phillips and Banks with I've Seen What It Can Do. Well, this morning, myself and Troy Peach are going to be featuring new music. That's right. We got some new songs we're going to play for you that just came out. And I love this one by Carolina the Band. It's called Building Bridges, written by Gloria Gaither.

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That's the Inspirations and the Oak Ridge Boys with Jesus Is Coming Soon. This is Singing News Radio. I'm Joseph Reed. Hope you're having a great day so far. It is hump day. That's what they call it, meaning we're sitting here right on the hump of the week. But it's a short week for many who are out there who were working last week and then had a long weekend. So congratulations to all of you guys who had a short week, a long weekend, short week this week. Almost feels like another long weekend coming up. Hit the

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4: The title of our lesson this afternoon, Before Anything Else. What I want us to do is maybe think a little bit more deeply about what Jesus said in Matthew 6, verse 33, particularly in the context. Jesus, in this great sermon, as oftentimes we talk about the Sermon on the Mount, Jesus is setting forth some characteristics and traits that are to be internalized in the lives of those who would be his disciples. And in verse 33, Jesus makes a statement that many of us have thought about, we've quoted, we have discussed in Bible class, but have we really paused to think deeply about what Jesus is saying? There's an obligation that I believe resting upon each of us. And so that being the case, look at Matthew 6, verse 33. Jesus said, but seek first the kingdom of God and his righteousness, and all these things shall be added to you. Now, I mentioned a moment ago that this is an obligation. What I want us to do is to look at this text, and really there are three basic words I want to call your attention to. The first has to do with the word order. But look at how Jesus begins. But seek first the kingdom of God and his righteousness. The word seek here is a very interesting term. Oftentimes we think about seeking or striving after something, to diligently pursue something. The word here really carries with it the idea to investigate, to inquire, to examine, to seek to reach a binding terminal resolution. We might say it like this. The goal is to get to the bottom of the matter, or to get to the very heart of the matter. That's what Jesus is saying here. The Lord Jesus is directing our attention to the kingdom of God and his righteousness. Now, when you pause to think about the kingdom of God, the righteousness of God, that encompasses a broad spectrum of things, does it not? How many times have we sat down and begun to ponder or to meditate on spiritual truths, to try to reach greater discernment about what the Lord is saying in Scripture? Now, many times we talk about the psalmist in Psalm 1 and verse 2, of whom it was said, he meditated on the law of Jehovah, and he did that day and night. And the idea there, is to ponder aloud. And there are times in life when we no doubt ponder, we wrestle with certain passages or texts. It might be various words. And so what Jesus is saying is that we need to delve deeply into his teaching. That it requires more than just surface level study, but to dig deeply and try to ascertain what he is saying, the divine meaning. Now, you remember Paul said, study to show yourselves approved unto God. There's a lot to be said for spending quality time studying the Word of God. It might be that we want to isolate a passage of Scripture, maybe a context, do a word study, whatever the case. But the goal is to dive deeply into the Word of God and come to a proper understanding of what the Bible is teaching. And the only way that we can do that is by time and effort. There's no shortcut, no easy way. And there are things that we might study and wrestle with for years and years, trying to dig deeply into a study of the Word of God. So when you think about the kingdom of God and His righteousness, have you, personally speaking, sought to get to the very bottom of what the Bible teaches regarding these concepts, to really try to understand the kingdom, the righteousness of God? Now, Jesus said, but seek first. The word first here really carries with it the idea of order in time and place. There are times in life when we'll talk about he or she is the firstborn. We crown champions who are first. That is, they have achieved first place. Well, we understand that. What Jesus is saying is that when it comes to spiritual matters, specifically the kingdom of God and His righteousness, that this is to be before anything else. This is to take priority in our lives, to put kingdom matters before anything or anyone. Now that is not always easy to do, because as you well know, we're living in a secular world, and the secular is vying for our attention, but we also have to understand that we are spiritual beings. There's a balance there without question. But if we're not careful, sometimes we allow the secular to outweigh the spiritual. Now, when we talk about putting the kingdom of God first before anything else in His righteousness, back up with me if you would and look at verse 19. Because these thoughts are connected. In verse 19, Jesus said, do not lay up for yourselves treasures on earth, where moth and rust destroy, where thieves break in and steal. But lay up for yourselves treasures in heaven, where neither moth nor rust destroys, where thieves do not break in and steal. For where your treasure is, there your heart will be also. Is there not in the world in which we live today, is there not this constant tussling to accentuate earthly treasures over eternal treasures? To put our emphasis on the here and now and to forget about what lies ahead? And Jesus is saying, look, the emphasis of your life is going to be reflected where? In your heart. In other words, what's number one in your life? Sometimes we get so busy in the world in which we live. We're so busy trying to make a living that we forget about living life. There are times in life when we forget about what's really important. Now, Paul talked about in 2 Corinthians chapter 4, looking not at the things which are seen, but at the things which are not seen. That's what Jesus is talking about here. Looking at life not just through an earthly lens, but viewing things from an eternal vantage point and giving time and consideration to that and making sure that when it comes to priorities in life, spiritually speaking, our priorities are what they ought to be and where they need to be. Now, you remember Jesus said in Matthew 22 that we're to love God with all of our heart, soul, and mind. What's the catalyst for seeking first the kingdom of God and His righteousness? Well, it would go back to loving God with all of our heart, soul, and mind. Paul would say in 2 Corinthians, in chapter 5, the love of Christ constrains us. That is, the love of Christ is a catalyst for what we do and what we think in this life. So to put the Lord first, to make Him preeminent in life. Now, it's a lot easier to talk about putting the Lord first and actually putting Him first. Well, how then do we know if kingdom things are first in life? Well, the answer would be by how we live, by how we're living every day. A passage I mentioned this morning in Bible class. In Colossians chapter 3, when Paul said, set your affection, set your mind on things above. Well, that tells me that I've got to intellectually sit down and think about things that are eternal in nature or that are spiritual in nature. And that can only come about if the Lord is first in my life. You see, if the Lord is first in my life, then everything else just kind of falls in place, doesn't it? So to understand the order, but then note, if you would, the objective. Well, I'll tell you what, before we look at the objective, drop down and note, look at verse 24. Jesus said, no one can serve two masters. For either he will hate the one, love the other, else he'll be loyal to the one, despise the other. You cannot serve God and mammon. There are times in life when if we're not careful, our interests are divided. We're trying to serve the Lord on one hand. We're trying to serve our interest on the other. And what the Lord's saying is you got to make a decision. You can't serve both. You've got to put me before anything else in this life. Now, note if you would, verse 25. Jesus said, therefore I say to you, in light of what he's just said, therefore I say to you, do not worry about your life. So what is it, Lord, that we worry about in life? Well, he tells us, doesn't he? Do not worry about what you'll eat, what you'll drink, about your body, what you will put on. Is not life more than food and the body more than clothing? Jesus here is talking about the essentials of life in many respects. But the problem is sometimes we allow the things of this life to crowd out spiritual things. We're more concerned about the material, the temporal, than we are the eternal. Things that have everlasting value. And so Jesus is cautioning. Don't allow these things to preoccupy your time, your thoughts. Now again, we all have responsibilities. The Lord understands that. But to understand that what Jesus is saying is that Christianity, it's not something that we put on and take off. But rather what he's saying is Christianity, essentially speaking, is the entirety of life. It would be the summation of who I am and what I am. As Paul would say in Colossians chapter 3 at verse 4, for Christ, who is our life. You remember in Philippians chapter 1 when Paul said, for to me to live is Christ. I really believe that Paul was saying, look, my life is about Christ. It's about living for the Lord. It's about serving in the kingdom of God. Being interested in spiritual things. So, Jesus is asking the question down in verse 28, why do you worry? We're so consumed with all of these things that sometimes what ought to be preeminent doesn't take precedence. And so Jesus, look at verse 32. Well, verse 31, Jesus said, do not worry, saying, what shall we eat? What shall we drink? What shall we wear? For after all these things, the Gentiles seek. Now listen to what he said. For your heavenly Father knows that you need all these things. Does God know what we need in life? He does. He is a divine giver. He is the source of every blessing in this life. Whether that blessing be physical, material, spiritual, whatever. Every blessing comes from one source. That's God. That's what James said. Every good gift, every perfect gift comes down from above. So we have the order and the objective. Now, the objective is to seek first the kingdom of God. What would the kingdom of God be? Well, if you go back to the Old Testament, we understand that God pointed to the coming of a divine kingdom or institution, a spiritual entity, not a physical entity, as many thought in that day and time. You remember Jesus said in John chapter 18 when he stood before Pontius Pilate, "My kingdom is not of this world." In Luke 17, Jesus would say, the kingdom of God does not come with observation. It's not something that we can define by geographical boundaries. Wherever the seed of the kingdom goes, the kingdom of God can be found if the seed of the kingdom falls in honest and good hearts. Now, Jesus came to establish a kingdom. In Matthew chapter 6, matter of fact, just back up for a minute. In what we often call the model prayer. You remember in verse 10, Jesus said, your kingdom come, your will be done on earth as it is in heaven. Now, I want to come back to that in a minute. But the Lord Jesus here talking about the coming of the kingdom. Well, the kingdom came with power on Pentecost Day. But to understand that when you have a kingdom, you also have a king. So in Acts chapter 2, when the Apostle Peter and the apostles of that day preached the gospel for the very first time in all of its fullness, you remember they pointed out that the Lord Jesus had been raised from the dead. He had ascended to heaven where he took a seat at the right hand of the Father. Now, what that says is that Jesus was then vested with all authority. Sitting at the right hand of God was a designation of power. He has all authority. But he's sitting upon a spiritual throne, that is the throne of David. And that goes back to 2 Samuel chapter 7. So you have Jesus Christ establishing the kingdom. But you also have Jesus Christ functioning as the king of that kingdom. So when Jesus here said, I want you to seek first the kingdom of God, no doubt that has reference to this spiritual entity. But it also would encompass the reign or rule of the king in our lives. Now you remember back in Acts chapter 2 when Peter said, let all the house of Israel know assuredly that this same Jesus whom you crucified, God has made both Lord and Christ. What would it mean then for me to acknowledge Jesus as the Lord of my life? Well, it would mean that I am submitting to his reign or to his rule in my life. That is fundamental to Christianity, is it not? To be willing to subjugate my life to the will of the Lord. So, that being the case, when I become a child of God, what I'm saying is that the Lord Jesus Christ is now the one who is reigning or ruling in my life. I'm living my life under the control of the Son of God. Now, I want you to add something to this. Jesus said we are to seek first the kingdom of God and his righteousness. Well, we understand that as a child of God, we're to live a righteous life. But when Jesus said we're to seek first the kingdom of God and his righteousness, the idea here is that we are to understand that we are to be submissive to his will and to his ways. That the Lord's will and the Lord's ways are right. And because his will and his ways are right, I want to live my life with that in mind. Now back in the book of Hosea chapter 14 and verse 9, Hosea the prophet said, the ways of the Lord are right. He said, the righteous walk in it. To me, that's the idea. To realize that whatever God says, whatever the Lord Jesus says, it's right. I might not always understand the full implications of what he's saying, but I know this, what he said is right, it's true. And my job is to be submissive to what he said. Again, it's not about what I think and what I want. Jesus here, in the Great Sermon on the Mount, is teaching people in the first century, look, if you want to be my disciple, a disciple's a learner, isn't he or she? And so the idea is, if you want to be my disciple, you've got to be willing to bend your will or bend your ways in conformity to my will and my ways. Let me give you a verse. You remember in John chapter 8 and about verse 29? Think for a minute about Jesus. When Jesus came to earth, he came to fulfill whose will? His will or the Father's will? Father's will, didn't he? As a matter of fact, throughout his ministry, he's talking about how that his goal, his desire was to fulfill the will of God. In John 6, verse 38, Jesus said, I came down from heaven not to do my own will, but the will of him who sent me. In John chapter 17, Jesus said, I have glorified you on the earth. I have finished the work which you've given me to do. Now hold those verses in mind and look at John 8, 29. When Jesus said, I always do those things that please him. So here's the Lord Jesus saying, look, I'm trying to live my life to please the Father. Well, if I understand what it means to be a member of the kingdom of God, and I understand something about righteousness and trying to live a righteous life, a life that would be in conformity to the will of God, then what I'm saying is that the Lord is the one who is the master of my life. In other words, he's controlling everything. On one occasion, you remember Jesus, the winds and the waves were tossing to and fro, and Jesus stilled the winds and the waves. And the disciples were amazed at someone who had the ability to calm the winds and the waves. They wanted to know, what manner of man is this? Well, the winds and the waves were under his direction. By the same token, as a child of God, as a Christian, as a disciple of Christ, what I'm trying to do is live my life under the direction of Jesus, the one who reigns and rules. Now, back in Matthew 17, when the Lord Jesus was transfigured on the mountaintop, you remember what God the Father said to Peter, James, and John on that occasion or in their presence? Moses and Elijah have appeared on the scene. And Peter said, Lord, it's good for us to build three tabernacles. But God spoke from heaven on that occasion, and God said, this is my beloved Son, in whom I'm well pleased. And then he said this, hear ye him. That means whatever my Son says, you need to hear it. And not just hear it, but you need to be willing to put that into practice. Now, that being the case, let's just turn over to chapter 7. You remember in verse 21 when Jesus said, not everyone who says to me, Lord, Lord, shall enter the kingdom of heaven, but he who does the will of my Father in heaven. Who then would be willing to do the will of the Father in heaven? Those who recognize Jesus as Lord. Those who recognize that he is the master, that he has all authority, all power, and that whatever he says in effect goes, I'm willing to honor him. And so Jesus is saying, here's what I want you to do. I want you to seek first the kingdom of God and his righteousness. I want you to get to the bottom of the matter, to understand what it means to be a part of the kingdom and to seek that kingdom and his reign and rule in your life. Now, it might be the case that as disciples of Christ, we've never really stepped back and tried to investigate and inquire what's really required of us. And that begins when we become a child of God, because Jesus said, if any man will come after me, let him deny himself, take up his cross, and follow me. On the front end of becoming a disciple of Jesus, I've got to be willing to empty self in favor of the Lord. Now, go back again and look at chapter 6, verse 33. Jesus said, but seek first the kingdom of God and his righteousness. So we have the word order, we have the word objective, and then the third term would be the overflow. Listen to what Jesus said. Seek first the kingdom of God and his righteousness, and all these things shall be added to you. What things, Lord? We've been talking about the necessities of life, hasn't he? Food, clothing, the various things that we need day by day. So if I understand what Jesus is saying is, folks in the world, they worry about things that God in his great providence can provide. But as a child of God, I need to understand that God is the giver, that God will meet my needs. And so as a result of that, if I'm putting the kingdom first and seeking his righteousness, then the things that I need day by day will be supplied. So Jesus said in verse 34, that being the case, he uses the word again, therefore. Therefore, in light of what he's just been talking about, do not worry about tomorrow. Let me tell you why you don't need to worry about tomorrow. You got more on your plate today than you can say grace over. So just take life day by day. That's not to say we don't plan, we don't have forethought about the future. But we don't live in a constant state of anxiety and worry. When it's all said and done, God is still sovereign, isn't he? Did the psalmist not say in Psalm 99 at verse 1, the Lord reigns? Who's reigning today? The Lord is, isn't he? And so Jesus said, do not worry about tomorrow, for tomorrow will worry about its own things. Sufficient for the day is its own trouble. I've got all I can take care of today. If the sun rises tomorrow, then I can worry about tomorrow. But today, I've got to be worried about today, or I've got to take care of today. Taking life day by day by day. Now, that's easier said than done, I grant. But that's what Jesus is saying here. So when the Lord Jesus said, seek first the kingdom of God and his righteousness, therein lies the theme of the lesson. You seek first the kingdom of God before anything else. And if we seek first the kingdom of God before anything else, all these other things will fall into place. Trusting God to take care of us. You know, one of the things that I've learned in my life, I look back and there's a track record there. And I can tell you this, the Lord has always provided. And so if that be the case, wouldn't it stand to reason that he'll continue to provide into the future? So what I need to do is take to heart what the Lord said, seek first his kingdom, his righteousness, and then the bounty is mine and yours.
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2: Fastened to the rock which cannot move, grounded firm and deep in the Savior's love.
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Former number one for the Perrys there, It Never Gets Old. Before that, Mountains Were Made to Climb by Sunday Drive. Speaking of the Perrys, next hour we're going to debut the Perrys' brand new radio single, which we're very proud of. If you listen to the show often, you know that I sing with the Perrys. Very honored to do that. And we have just finished a new record. It'll be out in just a few weeks. We're very excited about it. The new single came out last week, so I'm going to play it next hour because I've had so many contacting me saying, Joseph, please play the new single from the Perrys. And I'm always very cautious because I don't want to just play the Perrys because I sing with the Perrys. It's a very weird feeling, and I'm very cautious with doing that in a promotional kind of way. But so many people are asking for it to be played, so we're going to play it next hour. So you'll hear the brand new Perry single featuring Cole Watson, and it's called, oh my goodness, What God Does. Let God Do What God Does. That's coming up. We're going to hear from Jeff Tolbert in Primitive Road. We also have the Littles coming up. Right now, here's the latest from the Booth Brothers. It's been climbing the chart. It's called I Thank God.

That's the Littles with Leavin'. Up next on the show, Jeff Talbert and Primitive Road are going to give us something to shout about. You're listening to The Morning Show on Singing News Radio.

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4: If you'd open your Bibles, please, to the 14th chapter of the Gospel of Mark. I think one of the funnier stories that has come out of this election year is the story of when Donald Trump was going to choose Mike Pence to become his vice presidential nominee. Now, I can just visualize this. He apparently decided that he was going to take his sons to the Pence home for breakfast. Now, can you imagine going home and telling your wife, by the way, tomorrow morning, we're going to have Mr. Trump and his sons here for breakfast, and the pressure of all of this is it will determine whether or not I am asked to become vice presidential nominee of the United States of America. Mr. Pence said his wife was up until after midnight just setting the table and getting things ready for this high-stakes meal. Well, there's a meal that's described in the Bible that is the most significant meal ever eaten. This was truly a high-stakes meal because this meal is not just something in the political arena. This meal has eternal ramifications. It was Christ's last meal, and it had deep theological and soteriological meaning. It was the last Passover meal with Jesus Christ on earth, and this was the meal where he instituted the Lord's Supper. This was no normal meal. This particular meal demanded careful planning and preparation. In fact, one commentator said what really sets this meal apart is the minuteness of the details. Everything about this meal was carefully planned and orchestrated by Jesus Christ himself. You cannot help but see that when you go through this passage. In fact, what we see is Christ orchestrated his own final meal that would theologically change the Passover meal into the Lord's Supper and show the value of his sacrificial death. Now, Jesus had been, as we saw last time, in the home of Simon. He had been, as it were, anointed for burial by Mary with that beautiful, expensive perfume. And that act truly did focus on the death and burial of Jesus Christ. But this next section shows us there's real salvific purpose to the death and burial of Jesus Christ. What probably happened is, after that meal was over, he probably spent the night in the home of Simon, but when he gets up on Thursday morning, he will never go to bed again until he lies down dead. There are three main episodes that we see in this text this morning. First of all, there's the preparation for this final Passover meal in verses 12 to 16. We see on the first day of unleavened bread, when the Passover lamb was being sacrificed, his disciples said to him, "Where do you want us to go and prepare for you to eat the Passover?" In the first century, the Jews combined the Feast of Unleavened Bread with the Passover. The Passover meal actually led into the Feast of Unleavened Bread. Basically, you ate the Passover meal with unleavened bread, then for the next 7 days, you ate only unleavened bread. According to verse 12, on the first day of this festival, when the Passover lamb was being sacrificed, Christ's disciples asked him, "Hey, where do you want to go to have this meal?" He's still under the law. This is a legal Old Testament festival. Christ fulfilled every bit of the law, so he would certainly have to eat this meal. The lambs were typically sacrificed on preparation day. They had to be approved by the high priest as being an unblemished lamb, and they were sacrificed in the temple area. You needed to get one of those lambs, and they probably asked him this question Thursday morning because this particular meal is eaten Thursday evening. Now, keep in mind what we learned through the pen of Paul. Christ is our Passover lamb. He's the Passover. So we can be sure this is going to be one special meal. According to verse 13, Jesus sent two disciples. Mark doesn't name them, but we do get the name from Luke, who tells us it was Peter and John. He sent Peter and John to make preparations. He laid out, as only God can sovereignly lay out, exactly what's going to happen. And there are seven preparatory actions that he tells these two. First of all, I want you to go into the city. You're going to meet a man. That's what he says in verse 13. Go into the city and a man will meet you. Now, the city of Jerusalem was a big city. You have thousands and thousands of people at Passover time in the city. So finding one guy that you're supposed to find would be like finding a needle in a haystack. But as one commentator observed, there really are no chance meetings in a world in which God is in providential sovereign control. In fact, we don't really know sometimes when we meet people what the sovereign plan of God is. And sometimes those people can present great potential and possibilities for doing the will of God. The second preparatory action is you'll meet a man carrying a pitcher of water. He qualifies it in verse 13. This man you'll meet will be carrying a pitcher of water. Now that would have been an odd thing to see, because typically in this culture, it was the women who carried pitchers of water. Usually if men were carrying water, it was in a water skin. So if you spotted a man who is carrying a water pot, it would be unusual. But this does show us the omniscience of God. I mean, how did he know from those thousands of people that there would be one guy walking in the street with a water pot and he would be at the same intersection where his disciples would be and they would run into him? How did he know that? He's God. It's just like Proverbs says, the eyes of the Lord are in every place watching the evil and the good. And we might ask, well, what's the significance of the man carrying water? Why not carrying groceries? Why not carrying some of the vegetables you need to make the dip for the bread? Why not carrying that? Ray Stedman, I think, figured it out. He said Jesus had these disciples follow a man carrying water because he would lead them to the place that would feature the one who can give living water. Thirdly, you follow him. Jesus said, when you run into that guy in Jerusalem, he's carrying a water pot, you follow him like a spy or a private investigator. You just track him. Now, one obvious question we would ask is, since he obviously knows this guy's going to be there carrying a water pot, why all this clandestine action? Why not just tell the disciples, hey, here's where the house is? Why not say to this guy, here's the address? Give him the name of the guy. And tell him, why don't you go there? Here's the color of the house. Why don't you just go to the house? Why didn't he do that? The answer, because of Judas. Judas had made a deal to betray Christ. Christ knows it. He's not about to tip his hand just yet as to where he's going to be. He's not about to allow Judas to get those priests that he has contacted so that they can show up at this meal and stop it. This is all part of a sovereign divine time schedule. But there is a lesson that I think we learn from this in our own lives, and that is God doesn't typically just reveal the whole big thing. We follow him step at a time. These disciples had to go through this process of following what the Lord told them to do step by step. He doesn't show them the big picture, doesn't show them initially where the house is. He just says, you follow my instructions. You go into the city, see a man, he's carrying a water pot, follow the guy. You just obey that. That's our job. Just follow the instructions. He'll lead us to where he wants us to go as we follow him. The fourth action is, whatever house he enters, you go talk with the owner. It says there in verse 14, and wherever he enters, say to the owner of the house. We don't know the name of this man. There have been a lot of speculative guesses as to who this man is. We don't know. We guess he was a follower of Jesus Christ, and we assume that this guy had made Christ an offer that he could use the room for the Passover. We make that assumption based on the fact of what the man is told to say. Perhaps this guy who owned the house had crossed paths with Jesus and invited him to be there at Passover time. I mean, getting a spot where you could have the Passover meal was a premium at this point in time because thousands of people were in Jerusalem. The fifth action is tell the owner that the teacher asked about the room. Verse 14 says, and whenever he enters, say to the owner of the house, the teacher says, where is my guest room? All they were to say is the teacher asks, where's my guest room? Now, they're standing in a man's house, and they're telling the teacher, it's my room. Do you see that? Where's my guest room? He's the one who gave this man everything he had. He gave him everything, including his house. It is his room. Really, in some respects, it's his house. Everything in the universe belongs to him. He's God. He's the one who let this man have what he had. He's the one who let this man have the house that he had. He's the one who let this man have a palatial room in his house. Now, if you and I walked into somebody's house and said, the teacher says, where's my room? We'd end up locked up, and rightly so. But God is orchestrating this. This is an action of the Lord. The sixth action is the owner will show you a large, furnished upper room. Verse 15 says, he himself, that is the owner, will show you a large upper room furnished and ready. Now, actually, this room will become a key room to these disciples. This room will become like their headquarters after Christ is gone. In fact, when Christ ascends back into heaven, this is the room they'll return to. So this really was his room, ultimately became their room too. Now, a furnished room back in this culture would be a room that had some tables and pillows. They didn't have chairs. So this would have been a nice room, a nice size room. It's not some abandoned factory room. It's a nice place. And Jesus says, seventh, when he shows you this, you prepare the meal there. Now, to prepare the meal, you obviously have to have a suitable place, but you need some things. You have to have the unblemished lamb. Somehow, those two guys needed to get their hands on an unblemished lamb. They probably had to go to the temple complex, get a lamb that had been offered as a sacrifice and roasted. They probably had to get the lamb that had been approved as an unblemished lamb by the priest, so they had to take care of that. We know they also had to have unleavened bread at this meal, so they had to go get that. They had to have some bitter herbs, because bitter herbs would be used to make a concoction of dipping sauce. They had to have 4 or 5 cups or canters of red wine, because throughout this meal, the wine was shared with everyone multiple times. We know of at least 2 times, because Luke 22, 17 and 20 says there were at least 2 times during this meal where that was shared. They needed some water. They needed some water for washing, and they also needed a sauce for dipping the bread. So this was not some simple preparation here. These two disciples are given a serious assignment, and it would require careful preparation, and these two are responsible to get it done. According to verse 16, the disciples went to Jerusalem, and the text says they found it just as he told them. And they prepared the Passover. I mean, everything happened just like he predicted. These disciples had experienced the omniscience of God before. Remember, they told him, go get a donkey and just take it. And they did that. They saw that. And now they see it again. They see the unbelievable sovereignty of God in him allowing everything to take place just as he predicted it would. And that, ladies and gentlemen, tells us that's how prophecy is fulfilled. Literally. When the Lord Jesus Christ says, I'm going to give Israel a land, he will literally give Israel a land. When the Lord Jesus Christ says, I will come back and get my church and catch them up in the air to take them to be with me, he will literally do that. Every time we can track something that the Lord Jesus Christ predicts will happen, it happens literally. Which brings us to the second episode, the prediction of betrayal at the final Passover meal, verses 17 to 21. When it was evening, he came with the 12. As they were reclining at the table, Jesus said, truly I say to you that one of you will betray me, one who's eating with me. Now Jesus is coming to Jerusalem, not simply to celebrate the feast. He's coming there to die. And a critical part of that happening was he would need to be betrayed by somebody at this meal. Somebody has to betray him to get him killed. And Mark gives great details about this. It's interesting that at the celebration of the Lord's Supper, we mention the night Jesus was betrayed, but typically we don't give a lot of emphasis to the time of it. But it was on this very night when he was betrayed, and the Lord actually turned it into the Lord's Supper. There are 5 details he gives about it. First of all, Jesus came with the 12 to the upper room at evening. Verse 17 tells us that. When it was evening, he came with the 12. It's Thursday night. This was the last evening that he would be able to peacefully somewhat enjoy. This was the last evening he would be able to just have a meal here with these guys. They probably arrived just as the sun was going down. And I want you to notice the emphasis on the fact all 12 were there. Judas was back with the group. He's had that meeting with the chief priest. He's agreed to be a traitor to Jesus Christ for 30 pieces of silver. He's made a deal with them, but he's there just looking like the rest of them. You know, Mr. Miles used to tell us, the number of potential phonies at a gathering of people who love the Lord is about 1 in 12. He said, if you take this and you just put the formula in regard to the things of the Lord, you can expect about 1 in 12 could be a phony. The second detail is Jesus and his disciples were reclining at the table and eating. We see that in verse 18. They were reclining at the table. Now, in the first century, they didn't have tables and chairs. In the Roman world, they had these low-height tables and pillows that surrounded the table so guests would relax and enjoy a meal. Typically, they would kind of recline and rest on their left elbow, leaning in toward the table, and their feet would be the farthest away from the table. I mean, these people did a lot of walking during the day, and so it was a nice, enjoyable thing for them to be able to just kind of stretch out a bit and enjoy a meal. Originally, when the Passover was given in Exodus, the people were standing, but this one was given while they're reclining. Thirdly, Jesus informs them that one of them is going to betray him. He says in verse 18, truly I say to you that one of you will betray me, one who's eating with me. As they're reclining at the table, Jesus drops this bombshell announcement on them. He said, I want you to know one here is going to betray me. And he starts it off with that adverb truly, which means this is not up for debate. This is dogmatic certainty. This is going to happen. In fact, by using the adverb truly, this must happen. These disciples knew when you hear a truly statement, boy, it is going to happen. You can be sure of it. Two of them that were at this meeting, Peter and John, had been up on that mountain when he said, truly, you're about to see the kingdom of God. And moments later, he's transfigured right before their eyes. This was shocking. This was the first time they'd heard anything about this. And you know, in the Mideast, it still is considered to be the ultimate evil to betray a friend. The fourth detail is the disciples are grieved by this news and question themselves. Notice verse 19, they began to be grieved and to say to him one by one, surely not I. Now their response is interesting and honest. They were overwhelmed by the thought that one of them would betray him, but they apparently sensed their own sinfulness and failures, and they began to question themselves. When they say, surely not I, it's written in such a way that they expect a no answer, but they're not sure. It isn't me, is it? David Garland, in his commentary on Mark, brought out an interesting point. He said, when you look at most popular paintings of the Last Supper, you will notice that the disciples are sitting around the table with a serene look on their faces, except for Judas, who most painters make out to be some dark, shifty-eyed character. But he said, in all reality, probably it was Judas who was the only one with a serene look on his face, and the rest of the disciples had a horrified look on their face, wondering who it would be that would betray them. Jesus says, somebody's going to betray me, and these disciples looking at themselves, is it me? And every one of us can relate to that, because every one of us knows there's something evil in each of us. There's something lacking. There's something defective. And honest believers know there's something in them that they don't like, and there's something in them they don't trust. There's a sense in which we all question, or at least we should question, whether or not we're going to make it to the finish line a winner or loser. If you're honest today, you can well relate to the insecurity of these disciples. Paul, the great apostle, had a sense about that himself at the end of his life. Think of all that man accomplished in life. And at the end of his life, in the final verses of 2 Timothy, he says, I know the Lord will deliver me from every evil deed. He knew he wasn't perfect. The fifth detail is Jesus identifies the disciple who would betray him. Verses 20 to 21. He said, "It is the one of the 12 who dips with me in the bowl, for the Son of Man is to go just as is written of him, but woe to that man by whom the Son of Man is betrayed. It would have been good for that man if he had not been born." Jesus brings out four identity facts. He doesn't just name him, but he says, "It's one of you 12. Christ, obviously, by what he does, knows who it is. But he says, "It's one of you." I don't know if you've ever been betrayed by somebody, but man, that hurts. If you've ever been betrayed by somebody you thought was your good friend or a family member, you know the pain and hurt of this. So you can understand what Jesus is going through here. Secondly, he said, "The betrayer is one who dips his bread in the bowl with me." That's what the text actually says, "who dips with me in the bowl." Now, from what I understand from reading John, what Jesus would do is he would dip his bread in the bowl and just hand it to Judas, and didn't give him much of an opportunity to put his hand in there at the same time as he did. What's so sad is we learn that somebody is actually close to Christ at this table, eating a meal with Jesus Christ, and he's going to betray him. One at your own table is a traitor. And you have to ask yourself, well, if he talks about dipping his bread in this concoction that is made here, that you dip your bread in, and he hands it to Judas, why didn't the disciples pick up on this, and why didn't they just block the door and say, "Judas, you're not getting out of here alive. You're not going to turn him in. We're not going to let you do it. We're going to stop you right here, right now. You're not going to be able to do it," because they didn't have a clue. They're analyzing their own lives. They don't have a clue. They don't grasp this. John tells us they didn't understand it. Thirdly, the betrayer is actually fulfilling the prophetic plan of God. Verse 21 says, "But I want you to know this is all taking place because what has been written." In other words, this has to happen because of prophecies like Isaiah 53 and prophecies like Psalm 22. And Isaiah 53 says a sacrificial lamb must be led to slaughter because all we like sheep have gone astray. Some Savior has to die in behalf of us so that we can have our iniquity and sins forgiven. Jesus says you need to understand why this is happening, because this is fulfilling Scripture. And fourthly, though, it would be better off for the one who betrays me that he had never been born. God's sovereignty does not eliminate human responsibility. Does God elect people to salvation? Yeah, that's the only way you can be saved. Is man responsible? Yes. Can you explain that? No, but it's true. Don't miss what Christ is implying here, though. When you die, you'll go someplace. Otherwise, he wouldn't say it would have been better for you had you not been born. You're going to go someplace when you die. Now, why would it be better not to have been born? Because if you die without Christ, you go to a place of eternal fire and forever experience the wrath of God. There is a place in eternity, once a person leaves this world, that is so torturous that it would have been better for them had they never been born. Dan Duncan told the story of C.S. Lewis secretary Walter Hooper, who was walking one time through a cemetery with C.S. Lewis, and they came to a gravestone that said, "Here lies an atheist all dressed up with no place to go." And Hooper, who was C.S. Lewis secretary, started laughing at that, and Lewis did not think it was funny at all, and he said, "I'm sure now he wishes that were true." He probably wishes when he died he didn't have any place to go, but the truth is he did. And even though this was the plan of God for Jesus to die, Judas would still be held accountable for his actions. When Jesus uses a woe word concerning anyone or anything, that is indicative of eternal judgment. The betrayer is responsible and he will pay, because it would have been better for him to have never been born than to burn forever and ever in hell. And A.C. Gabline, the old Bible scholar, said, "If you reject Jesus Christ as your personal Savior, these words are for you. It would be better for you never to have been born." Why? Because if you reject Christ, you will burn forever and ever in everlasting fire, just like Judas. Which brings us to the third episode, the institution of the Lord's Supper at the final Passover meal. While they're eating the meal, Jesus took some bread. He blessed it. He broke it. He gave it to them and said, "Take, this is my body." Now, it really isn't his body because his body is there. He's handing bread to them. It represents his body. He passed out the broken bread to his disciples. He said, "This represents me." He didn't pass out pieces of lamb because he is the lamb. He passed out pieces of bread. And according to verse 23, when he had done this, he took a cup of wine. He gave thanks and blessed it. They all drank from that. And in verses 24 and 25, he gives an explanation of this cup. He said, "This represents my blood. This is the covenant blood that's being poured out to bring people into a right relationship with God. Many people, not all, many, will be brought into a relationship with me by believing on me. Without the shedding of my blood, there is no forgiveness of sins." And we know from Revelation, many people from all nations would believe on the Lord Jesus Christ and be saved. You do not get into a covenant relationship with God by your works. You do not get into your covenant relationship with God by your religion. You get into a relationship with God by the shed blood of Jesus Christ. Christ's death is no mistake. It's no martyrdom. It's propitiatory. It's redemptive. So Jesus said, "This represents me." And when the disciples would carry this on throughout the next years, think of what would go through their minds. They could actually say, "You know, this represents him. We were there in that room with him. We saw him standing there." That's why John said, "Blessed are those who love me who haven't yet seen me. Their reward in heaven will be great." And Jesus said to his disciples, "I won't be eating with you anymore. In fact, I won't eat any more meals with you until this new thing happens in a day in the kingdom of God." And that word "new" means brand new, never in existence before. In other words, what Jesus says is, "I am going to return as King of Kings and Lord of Lords one day, and then I'm going to establish a kingdom, and then we're going to eat a meal again. And what a meal it's going to be when I return." So Jesus took this unleavened bread and cup of wine. He used it as a symbol of what was going to happen to him. This meal is the most important meal that's ever been eaten, because this meal is about saving us from all of our sins. But if you reject Christ, if you refuse to ask him to be your Savior, it would be better for you that you had never been born. Moms and dads, you better think about that with your children. You better tell them this. God has given you children. You better tell them about Jesus. You better tell them about what he did on that cross for them, or they can die in their sins and experience everlasting fire. May we pray. Thank you so much for listening today. If you would like a printed or a CD copy of today's study, you may write us at Texas Corners Bible Church, 7780 South 8th Street, Kalamazoo, Michigan, 49009, or you may phone us at 269-375-2391, or you may also go to our website at www.texascornersbiblechurch.org. 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
2: You would think that most Christian people would really like to know more about God. And yet there's a treasure trove in the Bible of which most Christian folks seem blissfully unaware. In the first place, we don't read our Bibles enough. And in the second place, we dismiss parts of the Bible for one reason or another. Now, I submit that, on the face of it, dismissing any part of the Bible is not a smart thing to do. For the Bible is the true record of the revelation of God to man. And if you want to know and understand God, the Bible is where you would expect to begin, right? And in the Bible, there is a thread that has been all but dismissed by most Christian people, and it's been that way for a very long time. That thread is a set of days that the Bible calls the appointed times of Jehovah. Now, you won't find that in your King James Version of the Bible. You'll find these are the festivals of the Lord. But actually, the Hebrew is the appointed times of Jehovah. They're appointments. They're times that he has set. Now, you may know these as the Jewish holidays. But the premise of this series of programs is that they are much more than that. They are the holidays of God, and therefore, they are Christian holidays because they speak of Christ and his work, and they have just as much meaning for Christians as they ever had for Jews. Of all these days, the one with the least obvious connection is the day the Jews called Rosh Hashanah and the public calls the Jewish New Year. There's a complete list of all these days, these either Jewish holidays, Christian holidays, or the appointed times of Jehovah, whichever you prefer. You find a complete list of them in the 23rd chapter of Leviticus. And this holiday is summarized beginning in verse 23 of Leviticus 23. The Lord spoke to Moses, saying, "Speak to the children of Israel. In the seventh month, in the first day of the month, shall you have a Sabbath, a memorial of blowing of trumpets, a holy convocation. You shall do no servile work therein, but you shall offer an offering made by fire unto the Lord." Now, like any religious holiday, you take a day off from work, and you go to church. That is, you assemble before God. That's what a holy convocation is. That part of it's simple enough, but after that, it becomes a little more difficult. Of all the holidays, this one is least attested to as to its meaning for either Christians or for Jews. For example, the day is said to be a memorial. You shall have a Sabbath, a memorial of blowing of trumpets. But a memorial of what? Well, the scripture simply doesn't say. And you may have noticed that this is the first day of the seventh month, not the first day of the first month. Now, how on earth can it be the new year? We all know in our calendars we write 1100 for the new year in the beginning of 2000, and we'll do it again next year. But for the Jews, the first day of the seventh month is the new year. Now, this is especially curious. You realize the Passover falls in the month that God calls in the Bible the beginning of months, and that's 6 months earlier. Well, I went down to the Virtual Jerusalem website, and this is what I found. Quote, 5,760 years ago, that's 5760, this is the year 5761 on the Jewish calendar, the world experienced the very first Rosh Hashanah. According to Rabbi Eliezer, it was on this day that Adam was created. God's creation was complete. So, for the Jews, this first day, this Jewish New Year, is the memorial of the beginning of creation, or the completion of creation, the beginning of this whole era of man on the earth. It's an important day. They continue to quote, "Our sages tell us that on this very day, Adam violated the commandment that God gave him, the prohibition to eat from the tree of life. On this day, God said to Adam, 'As you were judged before me this day and emerged forgiven, so will your children be judged before me on this day and emerge forgiven.' Thus, from the beginning of our history, Rosh Hashanah has been marked with judgment, and forgiveness. On Rosh Hashanah, we celebrate the creation of the world. We mark the kingship of God, and we stand in judgment as his humble servants. End of quotation. So in Jewish tradition, this day is a memorial of creation, but because it's also a remembering of the day that Adam sinned, it is also a day of judgment. Now, Christian tradition also expects a day of judgment. These connections, I mean, it's odd in a way that people are surprised at the connections between Christianity and Judaism, but after all, the Christian approach to the Bible is supposed to be that the Bible is one book. Old Testament and New Testament go together, forming a whole, and that the Bible, the Old Testament and New Testament, are a consistent and true revelation of God at all stages of history. But so consequently, when we come to Christianity, just like the Jews have a judgment day, so also do Christians. For Jews, the judgment day seems to be Rosh Hashanah, the Feast of Trumpets, the Jewish New Year. Well, Jesus on one occasion was talking to his disciples, and he sent them out all over Judea to preach to all the towns. It's found in Matthew 10, verse 14. He says this, "Whoever shall not receive you, nor hear your words, when you leave that house or city, shake off the dust of your feet. Verily I say unto you, it shall be more tolerable for the land of Sodom and Gomorrah in the day of judgment than for that city." Now that's very interesting, because Jesus speaks of a judgment day off in the future somewhere, and it's a little chilling to contemplate that day of judgment that's out there. In fact, not only does he tell us that, but he introduces another idea, and that is that it may be more tolerable for one than it would be for another when that judgment day comes. On another occasion, he had this to say. It's Matthew 11, verse 20. "He began to upbraid the cities where most of his mighty works were done because they didn't repent. He said, 'Woe to you, Chorazin! Woe to you, Bethsaida!'" These are just a couple of little towns up in Galilee. "If the mighty works which were done in you were done in Tyre and Sidon, they would have repented a long time ago in sackcloth and ashes. But I'm telling you, it shall be more tolerable for Tyre and Sidon in the day of judgment than for you." So there's a day of judgment out there. It's a day of judgment in which there are degrees of toleration. He goes on to say, "And you, Capernaum, who are exalted to heaven, you shall be brought down to hell. For if the mighty works which have been done in you had been done in Sodom, it would have remained to this day. But I tell you, it shall be more tolerable for the land of Sodom in the day of judgment than for you." Now, Tyre and Sidon were Gentile cities. And you know who Sodom and Gomorrah were. They were two of the most infamous cities that have ever existed on the face of the earth. In fact, the two cities singled out by God for destruction. And he says of these places that they will, in the judgment day, find a measure of tolerance greater than some towns where Jesus himself went and preached. Why? Well, because they would have repented. And Capernaum didn't. It's that simple. And of course, repentance and forgiveness and judgment are what this day of memorial of blowing of trumpets is all about. Now, we are accustomed to thinking of Jesus as being meek and mild, but the truth is, on occasion, Jesus could be very tough. In Matthew 12, this one begins in verse 34, he's speaking to the Pharisees and a group of people who've gathered around him, and he's really giving them a pretty rough time. He calls them a generation of vipers. I guess stands there in front of the crowd and looks at him and says, "Oh, generation of vipers, how can you, being evil, speak good things? For out of the abundance of the heart, the mouth speaks." I can tell what's going on inside of you by what's coming out of your mouth. He then goes on to say, "A good man out of the good treasure of the heart brings forth good things. An evil man out of the evil treasure brings forth evil things. But I say unto you, that every idle word that men shall speak, they shall give account thereof in the day of judgment. For by your words you shall be justified, and by your words you shall be condemned. So, the day of judgment is a day when we render an account for the things we have done and all the things that we have said. Kind of spooky, isn't it? You know, I think we as Christians lose sight of this. We forget that we are held responsible for the things we do. The Jews, well, they're reminded of it every year on the day of the memorial of the blowing of trumpets. And we Christians would do well to remind ourselves of it as well. In fact, some do, on the day they call the Feast of Trumpets. When I come back, we'll talk a little further about this day of judgment that loomed large in Jesus' teaching.
3: Could Jesus Christ return tonight? Well, he could if he wanted to. But aren't there things that have to happen first? If you would like to know what these things are, request the free booklet, Could Christ Return Tonight? 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
2: Jesus seemed to be constantly in conflict with the scribes and the Pharisees, and they came to him on one occasion. This is Matthew 12, verse 38. Certain of the scribes and Pharisees answered, saying, "Master, we want a sign from you." And he answered and said, "An evil and adulterous generation seeks after a sign. There shall no sign be given it, but the sign of the prophet Jonah. As Jonah was 3 days and 3 nights in the whale's belly, so shall the Son of Man be 3 days and 3 nights in the heart of the earth." Then he said this, "The men of Nineveh shall rise in judgment with this generation and shall condemn it, because they repented at the preaching of Jonah, and behold, a greater than Jonah is here." Think about that. He said, there's coming a time when all of you are going to rise in a time of judgment. And the men of Nineveh are going to be standing there right along with you people, and they're going to condemn you because they repented at the preaching of Jonah. And here I am, greater than Jonah, preaching to you, and you won't listen. "The queen of the south shall rise up in judgment with this generation and shall condemn it. She came from the uttermost parts of the earth to hear the wisdom of Solomon, and behold, a greater than Solomon is here." It's incredible, I suppose, to a Jew at the time to think that Jesus was claiming to be greater than Jonah and greater than Solomon, but we understand, don't we, that he was? But look, he's talking about all these people rising in judgment and being evaluated and being compared to one another, comparing themselves and saying, we wouldn't have done what you did. We repented at the preaching of Jonah or the Queen of Sheba. I came all the way from the countries of the south just to hear the word of God from Solomon. You know, there's a lot we don't know about the judgment day, but as we read the Bible, we keep getting little snippets of information that really should give us pause, that in some cases should break us out in a cold sweat. One notable item is the implication that there is a resurrection connected with his judgment day. We just saw it in that verse up there. And probably some theologians think Jesus is speaking metaphorically about some of these things. But that's a little too convenient for me. Even a metaphor speaks and stands for something. And what if he's not speaking metaphorically? What if there is a real judgment day? The way Jesus speaks of it, it doesn't sound like a metaphor. It sounds very real. Take John 5, verse 19, for example. Jesus answered and said to the people around him, "Look, I'm going to tell you the truth. The Son of Man can do nothing of himself but what he sees the Father do. For whatever things soever he does, these also does the Son likewise. For the Father loves the Son, and he shows him all things that he himself does. And he'll show him greater works than you've seen, that you may marvel. For," listen to this one, "as the Father raises up the dead and energizes them, even so the Son of Man energizes whom he will. For the Father judges no man, but has committed all judgment to the Son." Once again, the resurrection from the dead and judgment are connected. And the one who's going to be doing the judging is, guess who? Jesus. "Thus," verse 23, "that all men shall honor the Son even as they honor the Father. He that honors not the Son doesn't honor the Father who sent him. I'm going to tell you the truth. He that hears my word and believes on him that sent me has everlasting life and shall not come into condemnation, but is passed from death unto life. I'll tell you the truth. The hour is coming, and now is, when the dead shall hear the voice of the Son of God, and they that hear shall live. What are we talking about? We're talking about the call of Jesus Christ to those who will be raised from the dead. For as the Father has life in himself, he has given to the Son to have life in himself. And he has given him authority to execute judgment also. Notice that every time we turn around, we keep coming into judgment day, executing judgment. And who's the judge? Jesus. Because he is the Son of Man. Marvel not at this. For the hour is coming in which all that are in the graves shall hear his voice, and they shall come forth. And catch this. Remember, we're talking about judgment. We're talking about what it is and where it is and when it is. The time is coming when everyone in the grave shall hear his voice and shall come forth. They that have done good to the resurrection of life. They that have done evil to

0: I can, of my own self, do nothing. As I hear, I judge. And my judgment is just. My judgment is fair, because I don't seek my own will, but the will of the Father who has sent me. We know his judgment will be fair, but it still sends a little shiver down the spine, doesn't it? And this theme works its way and weaves its way throughout the New Testament. For example, when Paul wrote to the Romans, all the way down in chapter 14, verse 9, he says, "For to this end Jesus Christ both died and rose and revived, that he might be Lord both of the dead and the living." Now, why do you judge your brother? First of all, what Paul is talking about in Romans 14 is the nasty Christian habit of judging one another. If everybody doesn't live his life exactly like we do, we've got an opinion about it, a judgment about it, a condemnation for people who don't do what we think they ought to do. And Paul is really calling them down on this. And he asks the question in verse 10, why do you judge your brother? Why do you set at naught your brother? For we shall all stand before the judgment seat of Christ. And when you think about it, all of our judgments of one another become rather pitiful by comparison. And when we get out there on a sea of glass standing before the judgment seat of Christ, there isn't going to be just an awful lot to choose between us. And Paul says, as it is written, as I live, saith the Lord, every knee shall bow to me, every tongue shall confess to God. So then every one of us shall give account of himself to God. Now, when you read this in context in chapter 14, what you realize he's saying here is, when you get before God and the time of judgment has come, you are not going to be giving an account for your brother. You don't have to explain to God why your brother didn't do things right. You don't have to explain to God why your brother divorced his wife. You don't have to explain any of those things to God. The one you're going to have to explain to God is, guess who? It's you. But that's the one side of the coin. The other side is, we really do have to give an account of ourselves to God. Now, I know I have been forgiven. I know I have God's mercy. But this last verse still has to be dealt with. Every one of us shall give account of himself to God. You know, it's really disappointing how carelessly a lot of Christian people live their lives. They trust in the blood of Christ to cover their sins, and that's good. But does that mean that we will not in any way be held responsible for what we do and for what we don't do? Well, frankly, when we read the Bible, it certainly seems that we will be. We'll take a look at how this is approached in the book of Hebrews when I come back after this message.
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0: This theme gets a little more serious when you get to the book of Hebrews, chapter 10, verse 23. The writer of Hebrews says, "Let's hold on to the profession of our faith without wavering, for he is faithful that promised. And let's consider one another, and let's provoke one another unto love and to good works, not forsaking the assembling of ourselves together, like some do, but exhorting one another, and so much the more as you see the day approaching." What do you mean, the day approaching? Well, we're starting to get an idea, aren't we, of what this day is, that somewhere out there ahead of us, there's a judgment day coming. And it says this, "For if we sin willfully after we have received the knowledge of the truth, there remains no more sacrifice for sins, but a certain, fearful looking for of judgment and fiery indignation, which shall devour the adversaries." Wow, that's pretty tough stuff. And he's talking about what some people call the unpardonable sin, which is it's a frightening concept to realize that a person could commit a sin of which there was no chance of him being pardoned. But this thing seems to

0: say that there is the possibility of a Christian person who has received the knowledge of the truth to sin willfully. And when that happens, it's over. There is a fearful looking for of judgment, that there is out there ahead of us somewhere judgment and fiery indignation, which is going to devour the adversaries of God. He that despised Moses' law, he says, died without mercy under two or three witnesses. Now, of how much more sore punishment do you suppose we will be thought worthy, or he would be, who has trodden underfoot the Son of God, and has counted the blood of the covenant wherewith he was sanctified an unholy thing, and has done despite to the Spirit of grace? Doesn't seem possible, does it? If it weren't possible, why is it here? For we know him that said, "Vengeance belongs to me. I will recompense, saith the Lord." In another place, "And the Lord shall judge his people." It is a fearful thing to fall into the hands of the living God. And I would certainly think so. Okay, so there is a judgment day. When does it come? Where does it all fit into this pattern of things? If this is yet a future thing, you know, you would sort of expect to find it in the book of Revelation. And in fact, you do. There is this interesting little passage. It's found in the 11th chapter of Revelation, beginning in verse 15. It says, "And the seventh angel sounded." Sounded what? Well, when you look at the whole context, he sounded his trumpet. "And there were great voices in heaven saying, 'The kingdoms of this world are become the kingdoms of our Lord and of his Christ, and he shall reign forever and ever.'" We're talking about the beginning of the kingdom of God, the return of Christ, the establishment of his government over all the earth. "And the 24 elders that sat before God in their seats fell on their faces and worshiped God, saying, 'We give thanks, O Lord God Almighty, which are and were and are to come, because you have taken to you your great power and have reigned. At long last, God has decided the time has come to reign. And the nations were angry, and your wrath is come.'" Now, this is a terrifying time. Nations were angry. Nations were ready to go to war. But now, God is angry, and his wrath is come. And then he says this, "And the time of the dead that they should be judged, and that you should give reward to your servants the prophets and to the saints, and to them that fear your name, small and great, and that you should destroy them which destroy the earth." And the temple of God was open in heaven. There was seen in his temple the ark of his testament, and there were lightnings and voices and thunderings and an earthquake and great hail. Wow. The time of the dead that they should be judged. So we see, basically, judgment day is out there at the return of Christ, the establishment of the kingdom, the time when God takes his great power to him and reigns, and the time that the dead are raised for judgment. And interesting, he says, he's going to give reward to his servants, the prophets, the saints, and them that fear his name, small and great, and he is going to destroy them who are destroying the earth. You know, this is kind of an environmentalist manifesto, isn't it? After all, this earth belongs to God. It's his place. And he says the time is going to come, he's going to destroy people who destroy it. You know, that makes a certain amount of sense, doesn't it? Someone comes into your place and fouls up your living room and messes up your dining room and throws junk all over your kitchen. There comes a time when you're going to want to put a stop to that sort of thing. Well, when men have defiled the earth for long enough, God is going to get even. It's interesting, isn't it, how this has gotten connected in historically through Jewish history, that this judgment day has been connected to the day that is a memorial of the blowing of trumpets. And there's not an awful lot said about it in the Old Testament as far as what that might mean or what the implications of it might be, but it's very clear to the Jews that it's a judgment day that's out there somewhere. And as you notice, when we were reading this, it mentioned that the seventh angel sounded. And that suggests that there were six angels blowing trumpets before the seventh angel. And this festival is called the Feast of Trumpets in the plural. But what was all this about? Well, you go back to Revelation 8 and verse 1. When he had opened the seventh seal, there was silence in heaven about the space of half an hour. And I saw the seven angels that stood before God, and to them were given seven trumpets. And another angel came and stood at the altar, having a golden censer. And there was given to him a lot of incense, that he should offer it with the prayers of all saints upon the golden altar before the throne. And the smoke of the incense that came up with the prayers of the saints ascended to God out of the angel's hand. And the angel took the censer, filled it with fire of the altar, and cast it into the earth. And there were voices, and thunderings, and lightnings, and an earthquake. And the seven angels, which had the seven trumpets, prepared them to sound. The story of these seven angels and the judgment of God they represent is terrible. But that'll have to wait until next time. Until then, I'm Ronald Dart, and you were born to win.
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1: Welcome to today's edition of the Baptist Bible Hour, a daily program proclaiming the sovereign grace of God. My name is James Kenneth. Thank you for joining us. Welcome to today's edition of the Baptist Bible Hour. On today's program, Lasser Bradley Jr. will bring the concluding portion of a message titled Faith When the Way is Dark from Hebrews chapter 11 and verse 29. All of us have or will face times of darkness in our lives, and it is good to know how to handle those situations from a biblical perspective, and I'm glad Lasser Bradley Jr. is helping us with that today. So with the conclusion of the sermon, Faith When the Way is Dark, here's Lasser Bradley Jr.
2: Men have exalted themselves and used repeatedly the personal pronoun, just like Nebuchadnezzar said, this is my kingdom that I've got my might for my glory. And here Pharaoh was saying, I. The enemy said, I will pursue, I will overtake, I will divide the spoil, my lust shall be satisfied upon them, I will draw my sword and my hand shall destroy them. He's consumed with ego. Nothing wrong with his self-esteem. He esteemed himself highly. He thought he was in charge. He was great. Everything going his way. Thou didst blow with thy wind. The sea covered them. They sank as lead in the mighty waters. God is able to bring down the mighty from their seats. Who is like unto thee, O Lord, among the gods? Who is like unto thee, glorious in holiness, fearful in praises, doing wonders? Thou stretchest out thy right hand, the earth swallowed them. Thou in thy mercy hast led forth the people which thou hast redeemed. Thou hast guided them in thy strength unto thy holy habitation. Don't you know that must have been a marvelous thing to have heard these thousands of people lifting up their voices in singing praises to God because they had seen his mighty power. They had been so gripped by fear that now they've seen what God has done on their behalf, and they praise him for it. They recognize it wasn't their skill, it wasn't their plans and schemes, it was God who had delivered them. And when you think about your own personal experience, have you not had some places in your life where your situation was just as difficult as far as you personally were concerned as it was for these Israelites up against the Red Sea? You look for a lot of ways to change your circumstances. You look for a way of escape, and there was none. You had to trust God, and he came to your rescue. He brought you through. Surely, you should be praising him continually for the abundance of his mercies. Then, not only do we see that God's children often face great trials, but God's people often struggle with fear. The people were very much afraid, and you can relate to that. If you'd been in slavery all of those years, and now you're faced with an army coming down upon you, you look at your family, you wonder what's going to happen to them. Exodus chapter 14, verse 10 says, and when Pharaoh drew nigh, the children of Israel lifted up their eyes, and behold, the Egyptians marched after them, and they were sore afraid, and the children of Israel cried out unto the Lord. They weren't just a little bit afraid. They weren't just a little anxious. They were sore afraid. They were gripped with fear. You have that experience sometimes? You ever look down the way and you not only are struggling with the problems of the present, but you wonder what the future holds. You have concerns about your health. You have concerns about your finances. You have concerns about your retirement. You have concern of what's going to happen to you in old age. You have concern about this problem and that. Fear. Remember when David came from tending his father's sheep, Goliath, that Philistine giant, was there ridiculing the armies of the Most High God, putting out a challenge for somebody to come and fight. Why was nobody accepting the challenge? Fear. They these were military men, trained, skilled, able to fight, but they were gripped by fear. Nobody was willing to go. Took David, young lad who had already had experience to know what God was able to do, by faith to go out and conquer the giant. And then you think about that great prophet Elijah, an outstanding man of God. He put in an appearance on Mount Transfiguration along with Moses. We know he was a godly man, man of faith, man who didn't even die, had special transportation as a chariot of fire carried him to heaven. But Elijah feared. Oh, he was courageous up there on Mount Carmel when he prayed for the fire to come down out of heaven, and it not only consumed the sacrifice but burned up the altar. But when Jezebel got after him, he was afraid. Haven't you had times when the Lord was with you, and maybe you heard a sermon that just lifted you up, just kind of hit the spot and said, that's what I needed, and I believe I can trust God if the world's on fire. And then some little thing happens over here, some little blip comes on the screen, some person says something mean and nasty to you, some little thing, and you just fall apart. What happened overnight? It looked like all your faith evaporated. You're in the grips of fear. You're wondering what's going to happen. And here's Elijah after this great day of victory, running into the woods. And if you'd have come on him out there, laid down under the juniper tree, groaning and moaning, you'd have said, what kind of a preacher is this anyway? Preachers have their fainting fits as well as other people, you know. So here he was in the midst of a big one. But the Lord didn't leave him alone. You know, you'd probably look at it and say, well, if you're going to behave like that, Elijah, I just leave you out here in your misery. But the Lord blessed him to have rest and food. And that's sometimes what's needed in our moments of despair. The Lord delivered him and blessed him. You see, we begin to look at the enemy. So whether you're looking at the Egyptians or looking at the pagan giant or looking at a wicked queen or looking at any enemy, you can begin to fear. As a matter of fact, spending very much time looking at yourself can cause you to be afraid. Moses had a little problem with that when the Lord first visited him and told him of the task at hand. You know, he had a sense that he was to deliver God's people, but because he had killed that Egyptian, he had to flee and spent 40 years on the backside of the desert. Moses probably had days when he really wondered what the future held for him. Thought that God had a work for me to do, but just idling away my time out here tending a bunch of sheep. Thought I had a great work, but it looks like it's not going to happen. And then one day God appears to him in the burning bush. Tells him he's ready for him to go down and deliver the people. In Exodus chapter 3, I was struck particularly as I read through this with this expression. Verse 7, Exodus 3 verse 7, "And the Lord said, I have surely seen the affliction of my people which are in Egypt, and have heard their cry by reason of their taskmasters, for I know their sorrows." Isn't that good to know? The Lord knew their sorrows. He knows your sorrows. See, one thing that can make it extremely difficult for us in the midst of our struggles is a sense of being alone. Feeling at times that even those closest to us don't understand or are not there to support us. But when we understand that the Lord knows our sorrows and He's promised never to leave us nor forsake us, that should give us the greatest hope and consolation that anything could possibly give. In verse 11, when the Lord has told him to go down and demand the release of the Israelites, Moses said unto God, "Who am I that I should go unto Pharaoh and that I should bring forth the children of Israel out of Egypt?" You sometimes respond that way when you read in the scriptures of things that you ought to be doing, or you hear from the pulpit and you say, well, who am I? Lord, I know there must be better people you could use. Must be people more qualified, people that are more honorable, people that walk more closely with thee. Lord, who am I that you would even think about using me? And you think about your weaknesses. You probably know them better than anybody else. You think about your failings. You know them better than anybody else. And you can get pretty far down thinking about choices that you've made that weren't choices of faith, failures that you've had in your life, sins that you've committed, things that you've failed to do, opportunities that you missed. You look at yourself, you can get pretty miserable. Chapter 4, verse 10, Moses said unto the Lord, O my Lord, I am not eloquent, neither heretofore nor since thou hast spoken unto thy servant, but I am slow of speech and of a slow tongue. And the Lord said unto him, who hath made man's mouth? Or who maketh the dumb, or deaf, or the seeing, or the blind? Have not I the Lord? Moses says, you don't understand. I can't speak well. I'm not fluent in my speech. The Lord says, who made your mouth? As though the Lord wasn't aware of Moses' limitations before he ever started talking to him. I'm in charge. I'm the one that made you. Now therefore go, and I will be with thy mouth, and teach thee what thou shalt say. My mouth doesn't work very well, Moses says. The Lord said, I'll be with your mouth. I'll help you as you go. And not only that, but said, I'll give Aaron and I'll bless him, that he'll know what to say. Well, you know, Moses wouldn't quit. He kept making excuses. He kept saying, I'm just not the man. I just can't do it. And it finally says the Lord was angry with him. I tell you, when the Lord calls us to follow and serve him, we best not make excuses. Moses did, but ultimately surrendered himself to the Lord. God's people are often discouraged with fear. But the third thing we want to consider is that God gives instruction to us, to all of his people, as to how we are to conduct ourselves when the trials come. We're not left out here rambling around and saying, well, I just don't know what my attitude should be. I don't know how I should respond. Or sometimes we don't even wait to ask the question. We just get upset. We get angry. We get depressed. We withdraw. We say, I give up. I don't feel like doing my work. I don't feel like doing the things that I ought to be doing. I won't do it. I feel down. I'm depressed. I pitch in the towel. But in Exodus 14, verse 13, when Moses was speaking to the people of the Red Sea, he said, fear ye not, stand still and see the salvation of the Lord, which he will show to you today. For the Egyptians whom ye have seen today, ye shall see them again no more forever. What's the first thing Moses says to them? Fear ye not. Now, I know just to tell somebody, don't be afraid, doesn't mean a whole lot. But when you've got 66 books in the Bible to confirm the fact that God is a big God, and this God who is the sovereign creator, and this God who is your heavenly Father says to you, fear not, and the reason you don't have to fear is because I'm going to be with you, then that's grounds to say there's no need to fear. Let's look at the book of Isaiah. Chapter 41, where there's several such admonitions as a reminder to not be overcome by fear. Isaiah 41:10, fear thou not, for I am with thee. That's what makes this promise meaningful. Not just saying, cast off your fear. The reason you don't have to fear is because I am with thee. Be not dismayed, for I am thy God. I will strengthen thee, yea, I will help thee, yea, I will uphold thee with the right hand of my righteousness. Behold, all they that were incensed against thee shall be ashamed and confounded. They shall be as nothing, and they that strive with thee shall perish. Thou shalt seek them and shalt not find them, even them that contended with thee. They that war against thee shall be as nothing and as a thing of naught. For I, the Lord thy God, will hold thy right hand, saying unto thee, Fear not, I will help thee. Fear not, thou worm Jacob, and ye men of Israel. I will help thee, saith the Lord, thy Redeemer, the Holy One of Israel. Now, some might be offended if you say, Fear not, little worm. But Jacob wasn't hurt by that. He knew he was little and insignificant. And if the Lord says, Fear not, thou worm Jacob, he's comforted by it. So the instruction that is given to us in the times of our trouble and trial is, first of all, fear not. Second thing is, he says, stand still. Fear ye not, stand still. There's a time for standing still. Often we can make great mistakes when we assume that I've got to immediately go into action. You may not have a clear perception of what that action needs to be. You may not have thought through the decisions that you're making. You rush madly into it, and often we complicate things because we have not taken time to stand still. Psalm 46, verse 10. Be still and know that I am God. I will be exalted among the heathen. I will be exalted in the earth. Obviously, that's not an excuse for idleness. That doesn't mean that you perpetually stand still and do nothing about your problems. If there is something that is explicitly commanded in Scripture, it is to be done without hesitation. But often the things that perplex us are areas of decisions that are not explicitly defined. It requires diligent prayer and searching of the Scriptures and application of them in our lives. There is a place for standing still. And as we stand still, we continue to pray. We pour out our hearts before the Lord. We unburden our soul with Him to let Him know. Not that He's unaware of it, but to express to Him as His child. We speak to our Father and tell Him of all of the hurts and all of the struggles and all of the doubts and all of the fears and all of the sins over which we have grieved, and ask for His forgiveness. You fear not, you stand still. Third thing Moses said here, see the salvation of the Lord. Now, obviously, there was a deliverance they were going to see when the waters were rolled back and they traveled on dry land, and then when they came together once more and drowned Pharaoh and his host in the depths. But it would seem that Moses is concerned that at this very juncture, they are keenly aware that there is deliverance in the Lord, and to see His salvation in advance is to give us the courage to trust Him no matter what the immediate circumstances may be. In other words, I think if we see His salvation, it's as much as David saw it before he got on the battlefield to face Goliath. He said, the battle is the Lord's. He saw victory before victory came. By faith, he was trusting God, believing that God was going to get him through. He trusted Him. He wasn't turning to some self-help program. Wasn't using some kind of scheme that he had worked with over an extended period of time and come out feeling like I can handle the situation. So we're to see the salvation of the Lord. And then the next thing he says in the 15th verse, Exodus 14, verse 15, after saying, the Lord shall fight for you, and ye shall hold your peace. And the Lord said unto Moses, wherefore criest thou unto me? Speak unto the children of Israel that they go forward. There came a time they were to go forward. But first, they were to fear not. Secondly, they were to stand still. Thirdly, they were to see the salvation of the Lord. And then they were to go forward. There comes a time to go forward. And to me, this whole 11th chapter of the book of Hebrews is a marvelous place to bring together principles that seem sometimes to confuse people. Because you can't read this chapter without recognizing divine providence. You see the sovereignty of God, you see the hand of God, and yet it is a chapter that emphasizes faith. God was at work, God was blessing, God was delivering His people at various times in a variety of ways, but they were trusting. They were walking by faith. You see, some people get to the place that such emphasis is put upon faith that it's like faith is an entity unto itself, that faith is some kind of a power that's going to win the victory. And then you get others that emphasize the fact that the work is of God and faith is not even a part of it. But in this chapter, you see the two in harmony. And so he's telling them now there's something to do. You've cast off fear. You've waited before the Lord. You're convinced that deliverance is of him, and now you go forward. Psalm 119 says in the 66th verse, "Teach me good judgment and knowledge, for I have believed thy commandments." I believe the commandments of God. God commands me to do something. God commands me to obey. God commands me to move forward. And I'm prayerful that God will bless me in the performance of those things that he has bidden me do. You can see it particularly in the experience of Abraham. Hebrews chapter 11, verse 8. "By faith, Abraham, when he was called to go out into a place which he should after receive for an inheritance, obeyed. And he went out, not knowing whither he went." God called him. God made a covenant with him. God had a great plan for him. God, as a matter of fact, in that covenant, revealed the promise concerning the birth of our Savior, Jesus Christ. That's how vital all of this was. You come to the book of Galatians, he says that he was speaking not of seeds, plural, not of many, but of seed, singular, talking about the promised seed, Jesus Christ, when he made a covenant with Abraham. But it says, by faith, Abraham, when he was called out, he went. He obeyed. There was active obedience on his part. He did what God called him to do. The children of Israel now, in response to Moses' call, he's a man of faith. Others in leadership positions are men of faith, and no doubt there are many among them that are men and women of faith, although there were some who were not. But God says, move toward the sea. That required a lot of faith. I remember the first time I ever saw the Atlantic Ocean was at night. And it was very, very dark when I went out to the edge of the water. And just hearing the noise of the incoming waves and trying to have some perception of looking out across those darkened waters, it was awesome to me. It was just something beyond what I'd been able to envision as to what it would be like to be at the ocean's edge. And you remember that it was nighttime here. Now, the Lord provided light for his people. But as they come to this sea, there must obviously have been not just apprehension about Pharaoh's host in hot pursuit, but about the crossing of the sea itself. But they were to go forward. They were to move. Whoever would have imagined that the sea, as the obstacle in their path, the sea, which was the problem at hand, would have become the way of deliverance. But isn't that, again, an unfolding of the marvelous providence of God? Who would have ever thought when Pharaoh said, "I want all the male children to be killed," that his house would provide safety for the man God was going to use to ultimately lead the people out? And who would have imagined when they face the Red Sea that that's the way they're going to travel? God's going to part the waters and make a dry path for them to walk on. How amazing is the way in which God works to the glory of his name and to the good of his people. The Lord delivered. The Lord saved his people. It was God's work. Nobody could take any credit for it, not even Moses himself. He was happy to give God all the praise and all the glory. Exodus chapter 14, verses 30 and 31. Thus the Lord saved Israel that day out of the hand of the Egyptians, and Israel saw the Egyptians dead upon the seashore. And Israel saw that great work which the Lord did upon the Egyptians. You can't misunderstand that. What was it that happened? The Lord did a great work upon the Egyptians. The great work he did was drowning them. And the people feared the Lord and believed the Lord. That's a good time to believe him, wasn't it? Seeing what he had just done, they believed the Lord and his servant Moses. Any question about how it happened? It was God's power. It was God's purpose. It was God's work for God's glory. And yet, what did the text say that we have chosen? Hebrews 11:29. By faith, they passed through the Red Sea by dry land, which the Egyptians, essaying to do, were drowned. Somebody might say, well, now just which way was it? Was it by faith or did God do it? It was by faith, and God did it. And faith itself is the gift of God, so God gets the credit for it all. We often face great trials. We often struggle with fear. But God gives us instruction as to how we're to conduct ourselves in the time of trial. Fear not. Stand still. See his salvation. Go forward. Do what he says. No matter what the obstacle, no matter how difficult the path, our watchword is go forward. We want to go forward in obedience to our Savior's command to serve and honor him to the glory of his name.
1: 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And that will conclude our time for today. Thanks so much for listening. I pray that the message has enriched your life. Be sure to listen again next time to another message of God's sovereign grace. And until then, may the Lord richly bless you and keep you, and make his face shine upon you and give you peace.

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2: I would tell anybody who is interested in getting a VA loan to just do it.
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I'm Joseph Reed. Good morning. Joseph Habedank. Before that, with Ain't That the Truth. It is the ninth day of September, and believe it or not, we are just a little over 2 months away from Thanksgiving. When I went to the store yesterday, they had all the fall stuff out, all of the costumes and the fall scarecrows, and they had the pumpkins out everywhere, the corn stalks. My goodness gracious. Woo! This year has flown by, hadn't it? I can't believe it's already September. Okay. So we have got a brand new debut this morning. It's from Exodus. This is such a wonderful female trio. They're based out of Gadsden, Alabama. And female trios are few and far between. They have been in Southern gospel music. You've had great ones like the Perry Sisters, like the Roops or Sisters. I'm trying to think of others, but they're just so rare. And whenever you stumble on a great group of people that have a great sound that are all females, it's very special. Especially because you know you're going to have that soprano, that alto, and then you're going to have that lower tone female singer in there, which I love. People like Heather Roop is, man, that tone is my favorite. So we're going to hear from Exodus, but before we do, I want to encourage you to follow Exodus on social media. You can find them on Facebook, Instagram. It's Exodus Southern Gospel. And they have a website. It's called exodus-southerngospel.com. And I met them, I guess it's been a little over 10 years ago. And they're wonderful people. So let's feature that song right now. It's called I've Heard Enough to Know. It's Exodus with a hand clap and toe tapper for your Wednesday. A brand new song on The Morning Show.

At Ernie Haas and Signature Sound with Hello to Christ. This is the morning show. I'm Joseph Reed. Troy Peets is going to be up next hour to play some great music for you. He'll have some brand new music for you too, so stay tuned. Right now, the latest from Jonathan Wilburn on the show. It's The Right Side of the Dirt.

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7: A Better Life with Dr. Sanjay Gupta.
8: You must know by now that healthy food and regular exercise can help keep your body young. But here's something that surprised me. New study out of the University College London found that engaging with arts and culture could slow biological aging by roughly the same amount. Researchers looked at more than 3,500 people and compared their chronological age, that's how many candles someone has on their cake, with their biological age, a measure of the body's condition down to the cellular level. People who regularly took part in the arts, visiting a museum, going to a concert or the theater, they tended to age more slowly. What's more, how often you do it, how many different kinds you try, that seems to matter. So go see that exhibit. Catch some live music. Get tickets to the show you're thinking about. It could benefit you in ways that you haven't even considered. I'm Dr. Sanjay Gupta, helping you live a better life.
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3: 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Nashville recording artist The Lighthouse Boys will appear at the 20th anniversary Bakersfield Country Music Awards at the historic Bakersfield, California Fox Theater later this fall. 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
2: We have been on the road.
3: 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We've been to the Memphis Quartet Show. There was a Southern Gospel Promoters Association event. The Mid-South Boys were there, and I believe we have a clip.
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0: Paul Pitts did a great job with the promoters event at the Quartet Show in Memphis. 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
1: Yes, they were. Who has a birthday this week?
0: Happy birthday to Mike Lefevre. Mike sings, of course, with the Lefevre Quartet. His birthday is September 17.
1: And we wish a happy birthday to all our Southern Gospel friends.
0: We have much more coming up on this week's edition of Gospel Music Today. Right now, Jean has been listening to some new music.
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1: From North Augusta, South Carolina, Garden City Quartet has been ministering since 2006, serving churches across Georgia and South Carolina. 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
0: We were backstage at the Quartet Show in Memphis. We spoke to an old friend, Billy Blackwood. That's up next on Gospel Music Today. We are backstage at the Memphis Quartet Show with me, Billy Blackwood of the Blackwood Brothers Quartet. 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
2: Thank you so much, Ken. Great to be with you.
0: It's always good to see you. We have gone right past 90 years for the quartet. What year are we in now?
2: 92.
0: 92 years.
2: Yeah.
0: Take me back quickly to 1934 for people who may not be familiar with that story.
2: Well, my family, my dad and his family were sharecroppers in the rural areas of Mississippi. And my dad's two older brothers, Roy and Doyle, his nephew, R.W., found out they could sing together and people actually pay to come hear them sing, and kind of got them out of the sharecropping life. But that's when it started. It was 1934. They just began singing, you know, grew up singing in church like a lot of people. But because of the family sound of harmony, like, I don't know how many people know this, but there is a blending of voices when they're family voices, that there's just a difference, like the Ames brothers or the Gatlin brothers or the Mandrell sisters or on and on. There's something about that, the timbre of those voices mixing. And the Blackwood brothers apparently had a good mix, and so they began broadcasting in a little local radio station, and one thing led to another. They moved to Jackson, Mississippi and WJDX and broadcast there, then quickly on to Shreveport, Louisiana to KWKH, which was a huge 50,000 watt station. And, you know, just began every year was a new horizon, a new conquest, it seemed. In 1940, they moved to way up north to Iowa and broadcast on KMA radio out of a little town called Shenandoah. But the radio station reached up into Canada all the way down into Texas. They got mail from just the whole middle swath of the United States requesting songs or whatever on KMA radio. In 1950, they moved here to Memphis to make this their home, and it's been our base ever since. And Memphis was, when they moved here, was a city of 400,000 people. So it was a pretty good sized place. They immediately started a local radio program on a daily basis, a monthly concert here, actually on the grounds of where we sit. Today, it's the Cannon Center. Back in the day, it was the Ellis Auditorium. And they would hold monthly concerts here beginning in the early 50s. And those went very, very well. In 51, I believe it was, they signed with RCA Victor Records, took their records worldwide. In 1954, they appeared on a program that was the most popular show of the day called Arthur Godfrey's Talent Scouts. And they won that contest Most of America tuned in to see that program on a weekly basis. Well, they won it in June of 1954. So just, you know, one thing after another just propelled them to another level. The Godfrey thing really, that was a whole new level. I mean, mm-hmm. You know, the others were incremental. They were all incremental, but the Godfrey thing was so popular that really most of America was introduced to gospel quartet music that night. And then when they won, it was, you know, just pandemonium, you know, it was crazy. But just 2.5 weeks later, they'd been flying by private plane to enable them to travel to more places and get there quicker and get home quicker. And my cousin R.W., the youngest member of the group, my dad's nephew, and Bill Lyles, the bass singer, were the pilot and co-pilot of the plane. And they'd flown into Clanton, Alabama, to do a concert there at the end of June of 1954, and suffered a plane crash. Actually, R.W. and Bill had gone up to make sure they were going to make sure they had the ray of the feel of the little runway there at the little rural airport in Clanton. And the group was already, you know, setting up, getting ready for the concert. They, Bill and R.W. hopped in the plane and took off to make a trial run, and something went tragically wrong, and the plane crashed and killed them both on the spot. This was 2.5 weeks after winning Godfrey. So, you know, they had kind of won people's hearts with the Godfrey performance. And 2.5 weeks later, it was national news. The Blackwood Brothers had suffered a plane crash and killed two of the members. So it kind of indelibly imprinted them in that era, in the psyche or the consciousness of much of the country. I mean, you know, we're 70 years past that, and I still, people at our concerts come up and say, obviously older people, and say, you know, I was there that day. I was a little boy there that day in Clanton when the plane crashed. And I mean, it just impacted people so so deeply, in the tragedy of it, particularly on the heels. I mean, it had been a tragedy anyway, but particularly on the heels of just being on top of the world, mm-hmm. you know, and it literally came crashing down, was the kind of event that just embedded them into people's hearts and thoughts and prayers. And so, you know, it over all the time there's been a Blackwood Brothers, it's not been obviously without a downside. But the upside is that we get to sing the greatest news a human being has ever heard. You know, we've been doing it 92 years now, the message of the love of God and the saving grace of Jesus Christ. And that's why my dad and uncles and my cousin R.W. started. That's why we're still doing it today.
0: Mm-hmm. We were at a meeting that you had a couple of years ago here in Memphis, mm-hmm. with some collectors and historians talking all about the Blackwood Brothers. And if people are not familiar with those days in the 50s and, you know, following mm-hmm. as they grew, they need to look online for some pictures and things, because the stories about people traveling hundreds of miles in the mm-hmm. the big auditoriums that were filled up, I mean, mm-hmm. what an impact they had on the whole country. It was mm-hmm. amazing.
2: Mm-hmm. Yeah, that the 50s were really kind of the, how can I put it? The word that comes to mind is explosion, and I don't think it's hyperbole. It really was. Several factors kind of came together. For one of the things, TV mm-hmm. and the exposure to, you know, mass numbers of people. The fact that there was not a lot of entertainment that the church world embraced, but gospel music being performed the way the Blackwood Brothers and Statesmen and other groups did it was embraced by much of the church world. So it was the convergence of a lot of things that were all heading in the same direction. And I remember as a kid here in Memphis, this place would be packed for the National Quartet Convention, or, you know, many, many cities across the country where packed auditoriums. I mean, it was like a, you know, kind of the success of modern day pop music or a rock concert. This was gospel quartet music, but it had the same effect on the generation that you know, was exposed to it back in those days.
0: Yeah. The beginning of your career, your musical career, was not necessarily, it was not in the world of gospel quartet music. But it certainly is now. What brought you into the actual quartet world?
2: Oh, that's a good question. I mean, you know, ultimately, and I'm not trying to pass on this, but ultimately, God's will was for me to do what I'm doing. That being understood, you know, I traveled with my dad and the Blackwood Brothers when I was a teenager playing drums. Wasn't really enamored of the music that much. I, unfortunately, was listening to a lot of the secular music that was out in the 70s and 60s and 70s, and was really more musically influenced by that kind of music. But, you know, as time went on, years passed, my dad passed away. You know, eventually my brother Jimmy managed and ran the group for several years. And I had been on staff at my home church for several years. And a gentleman who was singing, playing piano with the Blackwood Brothers left the group. And they were on the verge of recording a new record. They had signed with Day Wind. They were recording a 75th anniversary record, and this member of the group left. And as the Lord would have it, I was playing drums on the record, and I had arranged the vocals. And so I was intimately acquainted with the recording and was going to be a part of it anyway. And when this gentleman left the group, Jimmy said, you know, why don't you fill in till we can figure out what's going to happen? And I don't know if that was, if he was being totally honest with me or I don't know. But anyway, the result was I stepped in to sing that part. And one thing led to another, and I'm still here however many years later that is, 15 years later.
0: Mm-hmm. So the Blackwood Brothers continue, and what's the current lineup?
2: Current lineup is Jonathan Mattingly. John is a great young man, great singer, and just a fabulous kid. I call him kid, he's 30 years old, but he's a kid to me. Mm-hmm. But he and his family traveled and sang all the time he's growing up, so he's used to traveling, used to singing, and just a fine young man, a great family. Eric Walker is our bass singer. Eric is from St. Louis, and tremendous, tremendous talent. You know, some bass singers kind of artificially manufacture that sound. Eric's the real deal. He is a true bass singer and just a great guy to work with. Jim Rogers is our tenor singer. Jim is from a little town called Nancy, Kentucky, close to Somerset, Kentucky. And again, just a true tenor, great guy. I couldn't ask for a group of guys that are better to work with than the guys that I have now. They're just wonderful, wonderful people, great Christians, and we have way too much fun.
0: And still new projects coming out and new things that you're working on. One of the highlights of this week at the Memphis Quartet Show will be the tribute to Elvis's gospel songs, right, with Ronnie Booth and the Blackwood Brothers. Right. And that's a CD also.
2: It is. We actually released it here last year at the Memphis Quartet Show. Tomorrow night as well, we're actually recording a Greatest Hits Live record with songs like How About Your Heart and Learning to Lean, The Old Country Church, Have You Talked to the Man Upstairs, and a few others. So that's going to be a fun event tomorrow night.
0: That will be excellent. That will be. When you guys get back on the bus, and I know you've cut back on your traveling mm-hmm. schedule, but when you go somewhere to sing and you get your stuff packed up, you get back on the bus, and you may never see some of those people again, mm-hmm. you know, what do you want them to remember as you wave goodbye?
2: Mm-hmm. Ken, I often say in our concerts, Jesus is the most exciting person you'll ever meet. He's the best friend you'll ever have. And he's the only savior you'll ever need. You know, we have a tool. We have a tool of gospel music. We work hard at perfecting it. Everything we do is geared to earning the right to speak into people's lives. There's entertainment in it, there's sincerity in it, there's reality in it, there's theology in it. But we do what we do because we have a message that we believe the world needs to hear. And that message is that God loves them and sent his son to prove it on the cross. Mm-hmm. And so, you know, for all these years. That's been the foundation, and still is today.
0: Mm-hmm. Those songs open some doors. They really do. Billy Blackwood, it's always great to see you. We want to thank you for being with us on Gospel Music today.
2: Ken, it's always a pleasure to be with you. Great to see you. Thank you.
1: 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And it's about Gerald Crabb and how he came to write Through the Fire. 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The song has encouraged so many people through the years with its incredible lyrics, "Just hold on, our Lord will show up, and he will take you through the fire again." 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
0: Yes, we do. One of our all-time favorite groups. They are retired now. The Journeyman Quartet. Stacy Murphy, Michael Martis, Dallas Rogers, Will Van Wingarden, and Brad Kemp. This is from 2005 from Shepherdsville, Kentucky, the Journeyman Quartet. 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

0: 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It is now time for the archives.
1: Yes, it is. From 2012, the Blackwood Brothers were on the big stage in Broken Arrow, Oklahoma. That exclusive recording is up next on Gospel Music Today.

0: The Blackwood brothers have been on the road for 92 years. Jimmy Blackwood was still with them at that point in 2012, and we always enjoy hearing them. We are out of time for this week's edition of Gospel Music Today.
1: 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And we'll be right here next week on Gospel Music Today.

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0: in this church. That's the Irwins. We're sharing some powerful songs about the church. The children's rhyme and hand illustration says, this is the church and this is the steeple. Open the church and here's all the people. The real meaning of the church is not about a place. It's about people. The church is made up of everyone who believes in Jesus Christ and follows his teachings. It's a family of God's children joined together by faith and love. But so many songs in Southern Gospel are tied to a specific historic building where we came to know Christ. Joseph Habedank talks about his song, The Church.
1: I just had my church on my heart, and I wrote a song with Jason and Sue about my home church. And first thing I did was send it to my mom, because my mom was the pastor's secretary and piano player. And then she said, you got to send that to Pastor Seiler. So I sent it to some people in the church. And I actually got to go. The first time I ever sang it was at Cornerstone Baptist Temple. I went for pastor appreciation after I wrote it and surprised him. He didn't even know I was coming.
0: That's Joseph Habedank, and here he is with The Church.

0: The church, that's Joseph Habedank. The Bible says in 1 John 5:14, and this is the confidence that we have in him, that if we ask anything according to his will, he heareth us. Emily Ann Roberts talks about her faith and her prayer life.
1: My biggest thing that I have seen here recently, him answering specific prayers in my life. You know, growing up, I have always been in church, but I started the past couple of years praying so specifically for certain things in my life.
0: That's Emily Ann Roberts, and here she is with The Building.

Emily Ann Roberts with The Building. Our program today has a dual identity. We're playing songs about the church, and we're taking your requests. We'll have some of those requests coming up next.

0: 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We do have a 24-hour request line at 800-452-1473. 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
1: I'm Jerry from Arizona. I'd like to hear 4 Days Late by Karen Peck. Lost my wife, went to heaven January, and this song has been a great blessing to me since then. Thank you.
0: Jerry, thanks for your request, and I'm sorry for your loss. Here's Karen Peck and New River with 4 Days Late.

0: 4 days late. That's Karen Peck and New River.
1: Hi, this is Lynn. I'm from Lake Villa, Illinois, and we just love the new song by the His Songs, Good News Savior. They bring good news in a world that desperately needs it, and this song is perfect for this time. Thank you so much for all you do. We love the gospel great.
0: Lynn, I'm glad you called in. We're happy to play this for you. Here are the His Songs with Good News Savior. When you're

0: Good news, Savior, that's the Hissongs. We're playing your request. Our friend Mike Stankovich from Charlotte, North Carolina has one.
1: The song I'm requesting is by Susan Wisnett, Church Across the Street. People need to hear the words closely and act on them. God bless you, Rodney.
0: Thanks, Mike. What a great song it is. I hope you heed the challenge to listen to the lyric of this song. Here's Susan Wisnett with the Church Across the Street.
2: She put

0: the church across the street. That's Susan Wisnett. 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I'm Rodney Baucom, and you're listening to The Gospel Greats.
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5: Welcome back, and thank you for listening to The Gospel Greats. Today we're sharing requests and playing songs about the church. Ernie Haas talks about the message of their song, We Are the Church.
6: We are the church. While we all have our work to do here, we also need to remember who we are, who we serve, and what's to come. When God comes, He's going to make all things new. And until then, it's our job to let His light shine.
5: That's Ernie Haas, and here's Ernie Haas and Signature Sound with We Are the Church.

0: the church. That's Ernie Haas and Signature Sound. Tim Menzies has his thoughts on being a member of the church.
1: Thinking that you don't need to be in the church, I think really is a lack of understanding that the church is the body of Christ. And so the church, as we know, is not a building. It's not a location. It's the body of Christ. And Jesus died for the church. He went to the cross for the church. So to then not become part of the church, the body of Christ, a group of indwelled people who meet in various buildings, you're kind of rejecting that gift of reconciliation that he offered us to the Father.
0: That's Tim Menzies. You'll enjoy this song from Tim called The Church.
2: Brother Guthrie owned 4 acres just outside that two-lane town. One night he had a vision, saw God's plan for that piece of ground. Every board, every pew, the stained glass too. Before you could say amen, the cornerstone was set. From the first nail to the steeple, without a single cent of debt, the whole town answered the call.

range is built to stand the test of time. I grew up on the stories about the sweat, the blood, the glory. I thank God I was raised

Brother Guthrie ain't missed a sermon now since 1889. He's never late on Sunday, first headstone on the right. Rest in peace, thank you, sir, 'cause in this church I gave my heart to Jesus, learned the word and how to pray, said wedding vows and heard my children sang Amazing Grace. Old timers love to talk about how the church went up in no time, in the twinkling of an eye, built on the rock of ages, built to stand the test of time. 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I thank God I was raised in the church.

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0: church.
1: Tim Menzies with The Church. It's our theme today. Brad Strider of Mercy's Well mentions one of their new songs that talks about the duties and responsibilities of the church.
2: If grace is water, let the church be an ocean. If love is a flame, then let us burn bright. And so just the lyrics, it's just a great lyric song that is a challenge to the church. And since we sing so primarily to the church, we thought it was the appropriate song, and it strikes the appropriate chord with what we want to leave people with.
1: That's Brad Strider, and here's Mercy's Well with Let the Church Be an Ocean.
0: There's

0: Let the church be an ocean. That's Mercy's Well. Coming up, we'll have more of your requests and our Southern Gospel headlines of the week. I'm Rodney Baucom, and you're listening to The Gospel Greats.
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0: Born to Climb by Jeff and Sherry Easter. I really like that song because of the bridge. Morgan Easter comes in and says, "You have been called to be more than you were before, to set your sights on heavenly highs and trust in the Lord." I think that that's a really great message.
1: Thank you, Reagan, for that request. What a great song it is. Jeff and Sherry Easter with Born to Climb.

0: That's Jeff and Sherry Easter. And now for our Southern Gospel Headlines of the Week. Be in prayer for Jason Pope, baritone singer for the Right Road Quartet. He went to the hospital on September 2nd with what he said was the worst pain he'd ever experienced. He underwent gallbladder surgery and is expected to make a full recovery. Crossroads Label Group, home to Southern Gospel record companies like Horizon and Sunlight Records, has announced some changes to their team. Audrey Fletcher is being promoted to Vice President of Marketing, Greg Bentley to Vice President of A&R Christian, and Ainsley Porchak to Director of Digital Marketing. In addition to those promotions, Justin Hiltner is joining Crossroads as Vice President of A&R Roots. Autumn Nealon is joining Daywind Publishing for an exclusive songwriting contract, making a new creative chapter for Autumn. Autumn shares her thoughts.
1: Signing with Daywind Publishing feels like coming home. You know, they've always been family to me, and I'm just so grateful to step into this new season of writing and creating music with people who believe in the songs that God has placed on my heart.
0: That's Autumn Nealon Streetman. Our best to her as she begins a new creative

0: chapter. The Oklahoma-based Master's Voice is changing their name. T.J. Evans made the announcement at a recent concert.
1: And so the name that we have chosen for this ministry, as we feel like we're pressing towards a battle, praising Him and trusting in His deliverance, is we're just going to be called Frontline. That's the new name for this group.
0: Yeah. That's T.J. Evans, and our best wishes to Frontline as they move forward. And those are the Southern Gospel headlines of the week.
2: 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Wanted to request a song by Dolly Parton, He's Alive.
0: Tom, thanks for your request. Dolly did an amazing job on this song, the Don Francisco classic, He's Alive.

The love was shining out from him like sunlight from the skies. 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And every fear

0: He's alive. That's Dolly Parton. And that'll wrap things up for hour one. In hour two, more of your requests and songs about the church. Some powerful songs. I'm Rodney Baucom, and you're listening to The Gospel Greats.
1: When the roll is called up yonder, I'll be there. 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

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Oh.

0: Words matter. A single sentence can heal a heart or wound one. A promise can build trust or break it. Names matter too. The names we speak carry meaning, memory, relationship, even identity. So what happens when the name we treat casually is the name of God? Welcome to the Sunday Sermon on Through the Bible. I'm Steve Schwetz, and I'm so glad that you're here for another of Dr. J. Vernon McGee's never-before-aired messages on the Ten Commandments. Now, in his message, The Name of the Lord, Dr. McGee takes us to the third commandment, a verse many of us think we understand at first glance. You shall not take the name of the Lord your God in vain. While it may immediately bring to mind profanity or careless speech, and certainly that's part of the conversation, but Dr. McGee helps us discover that God is after something much deeper than our vocabulary. He's talking about reverence, integrity, authentic worship, the alignment between what we say with our lips and what we live with our lives. Because it's possible to speak God's name carelessly, but it's also possible to sing his praises without meaning them, to make promises in his name and not keep them, to call ourselves Christians while living as though he has little claim on our hearts. That makes this commandment far more searching than we may expect, and it reaches beyond public profanity and into private sincerity. And if we're honest, that can be uncomfortable, because this message isn't aimed only at those people out there. It lands right here, with churchgoers, longtime believers, ministry workers, and anyone who has ever spoken the name of God. But here's the hope. God's commands don't simply expose our need. They point us to the one who can meet it. The holy name that we're warned not to misuse is also the name we're invited to trust. The God who calls us to reverence is also the God who offers mercy through Jesus Christ. So whether you're listening from your living room right now, your car, or maybe on a quiet walk, or somewhere halfway around the world, you're in for a great message. And speaking about those listening around the world, while you hop aboard the Bible bus and find your seat, Through the Bible's president, Greg Harris, is here with us, and we've got a few letters that we want to read. So, Greg, what have you got for us this time?
1: Well, Steve, today we're going to go to Myanmar, also known as Burma.
0: Yes.
1: And a place that I've had the chance to be. It's a fascinating place. And we're going to look at our ministry in the Shan language, S-H-A-N. Spoken primarily by the Shan people in Shan State, which is, it makes sense, doesn't it?
0: It
1: the Shan
0: does.
1: People in Shan State would speak that language.
0: And it also goes to northern Thailand and
1: That's
0: Yunnan,
1: right.
0: China, so it's kind of a bridge language in that area.
1: Yeah, and it's closely related to Thai and Lao.
0: Okay.
1: So that whole area is often referred to as the Golden Triangle. There's several countries come together. But the most important thing to know about the country of Myanmar is that it is a highly restrictive country for the gospel.
0: Yeah.
1: And there's often a lot of opposition, as well as in some of the other countries that you mentioned.
0: Yeah. Here's a letter. This is a testimony actually from Thailand. It says, I'm a new believer in my district, and after coming to know Jesus, I wanted to share the good news with my relative that lives in a different district. We spoke by phone, and I shared the gospel with him. I also began sending him your programs through Messenger and gave him the phone number of your team so he could ask questions and learn more. Now, don't miss that. Messenger is, I don't know if that's Facebook Messenger.
1: I think it is, yeah.
0: Okay, so
1: here,
0: in this country, it's Facebook Messenger. So here's a guy basically giving the gospel to a family member through digital media that we had nothing to do
1: with. That's right, yep.
0: And it's just exciting. And the fact that we've got a follow-up team available, and we have that throughout the world. So it's not just people hearing the gospel and trusting Christ. There's always someone to connect with in most situations where we try to accomplish that. So let me continue. After some time, he reached out and invited the ministry team to come and share the gospel in person. So in February, they traveled to meet him. Four families gathered to listen, and by God's grace, three of those families accepted Jesus Christ. Now, again, don't miss this. This is Thailand, Myanmar, tough place to be a Christian, not a lot of believers there. Let me continue. Before the team returned home, they helped connect these new believers with a Christian in the area who could bring them to worship at a local church and help encourage them in their faith. They also gave them a memory card filled with your teaching and Shan language Bibles so they could continue learning more about God's word. Later, my relative shared that he listens to the programs and teaching on the memory card every day, and that's helping him understand more about Jesus Christ. I'm so grateful for what God has done. Please pray for these three new believing families, that they would grow strong in their faith and remain steadfast in the Lord.
1: That's a truly amazing story, if you know anything, as you referenced, about how difficult it is for the gospel to be freely given out in Thailand, because there's a saying in Thailand, to be Thai is to be Buddhist.
0: Hmm.
1: So in other words, your cultural identity is, if you become a Christian, you are forsaking your cultural and national identity. And the fact that these in-country teams, I think we need to key in on that.
0: Yeah.
1: Such an important part of what God does through the Bible is not done through us alone.
0: Yes.
1: And it's so important for all of us to remember that we're all part of the body of Christ.
0: Amen.
1: And, and the local partners, the people on the ground, the people that engage with the audience in their heart language, they know the culture, they know the ins and outs of how do you share the gospel. This is all being done by our partners. And one thing we're doing very intentionally, Steve, in this season is we're reorganizing and staffing up, not in a huge way, but staffing up so we have the right leadership that can connect with these local partners. And we're going to get more and more great stories like this one.
0: Yeah, such an encouragement. And here is another great story also from Thailand. Let me go ahead and read that. It says, earlier this month, I had the opportunity to join the Sean Family Camp and also teach the Bible to students at a church in Chiang Mai. It was such an encouraging time, not only to teach God's word, but to see how far the word is already reaching. While I was there, I met several students preparing for ministry internships. I asked them if they would help me distribute radios and introduce the Sean program. They were excited to help. As I spent time with believers there, I was deeply encouraged to hear how many Christian brothers and sisters were already faithfully listening to Through the Bible. Again and again, I heard the same testimony. This program helps us understand the Bible more clearly. Others shared how their faith had grown stronger as they listened. Some families even told me that the Bible lessons had sparked meaningful conversations in their homes, conversations that brought healing, stronger relationships, and greater joy in their families. But one story especially stayed with me. I met a young woman named Thun who believes in Jesus, but her husband does not. She was asking for another radio because her husband had broken the last one. He did not want her listening to God's word. She shared with tears that he would often beat her and destroy things in their home. She told me she had cried out to God for help, but instead of getting better, things seemed to grow worse. At one point, she became so discouraged that she even considered walking away from her faith. Then one day, her daughter suddenly became ill. The next morning, Thun turned on the radio and heard some words of scripture and felt God say, "I have chosen you, I am with you, I will protect you with my mighty hand." She couldn't remember the exact Bible reference the speaker was reading, but she told me she clearly felt the presence of God speaking directly to her heart. In that moment, she repented of her doubt and promised the Lord that she would follow him for the rest of her life. My wife, my siblings, and I thanked God together as we prayed for Thun, for her daughter, and for her husband. Please continue praying for her and for the Sean people, that many more would hear God's word, believe, and stand strong in their faith.
1: And see, that's a long story, but it's an important story, because we, by the grace of God, are entering deeply into the life of this family.
0: Yeah. Greg, pray for us as we begin, would you?
1: Father, our hearts are touched to just hear the depth of impact in these very challenging places for the gospel. And Lord, we thank and praise you for the power of your word, the power of your spirit, and the power of the gospel. And we pray that your word would touch our lives deeply today as we study. In Jesus' name, amen.
0: Here's the Sunday sermon on Through the Bible with Dr. J. Vernon McGee.
2: The name of the Lord. This morning we confine ourselves to the third commandment, "Thou shalt not take the name of Jehovah, thy Elohim, in vain. For the Lord will not hold him guiltless that taketh his name in vain." A warning is added to this commandment. It's not a threat, nor is it a menace at all, but it is the statement of an axiom of truth. It's an eternal fact. It reveals an awful sanction. It's a solemn assertion. God will not hold a man guiltless that takes his name in vain. That adds to the importance of this commandment. I will not take time this morning, but if you would turn to the 19th chapter of the book of Deuteronomy, beginning at the 15th verse, you'll find the penalty that was given for those who did take God's name in vain. And as men there would perjure themselves, the death penalty was inflicted. May I say that you cannot think of anything more severe than that. Maurice years ago wrote, "I hold no commandment to be more permanent or more necessary for my nation and for me than this one." And this morning, we'd like to emphasize the importance of this third commandment. And first of all, let us see what the third commandment means. And let me give a little different translation of it. "Thou shalt not bring the name of Jehovah thy Elohim to a vanity or to emptiness. By your life," this commandment says, "or your speech, do not reduce God's name down to where it's meaningless to those that are round about you." Now, the names of God tell us something about the reality of God, that He's real. They tell us something about the character of God, about His wonderful attributes, that our God is holy, our God is righteous, our God is love, our God is merciful, our God is omnipotent and omniscient and omnipresent, our God is immutable. These names all tell out something about the wonder and the glory and the reality of our God. And Scripture attaches a great deal of significance and import to the name of God. You go back to the very beginning, after Cain had killed his brother Abel, and then Cain had been driven out from the presence of the Lord, you will find that at that very time that God raised up another seed, Seth. And we're told that when God raised him up and moved into this line, we read that then began man to call upon the name of the Lord. And then God's name meant a great deal. I wonder if you've ever realized that among the nation Israel, how important the name of God was. Over in Leviticus, the 24th chapter, the 16th verse, our translation reads like this: "He that blasphemeth the name of Jehovah, he shall surely be put to death." And actually, the Septuagint, which is the Greek translation made by Israel in about the 2nd century B.C., translated it like this: "He that nameth the name of the Lord shall be put to death.

0: shall surely be put to death. And that's the reason this morning that in the realm of scholarship, you will find that scholars disagree as to how Jehovah should be pronounced. That is the word translated Lord. Some want to call it Yahweh, some something else, and you can come up with about a half a dozen different translations. And somebody says, well, why can't you agree on the pronunciation of a word? I'll tell you why. Israel did not pronounce it. And they actually forgot how to pronounce the name of the Lord. It was so holy among these people. What a commentary on the present hour where his name is mouthed in practically every sentence and sometimes even by Christians today. May I say to you that there is a tremendous importance given to the name of God in Scripture. You'll find over in the 91st chapter, or rather the 91st Psalm, and I'd like to read just one verse there this morning. Because he hath set his love upon me, therefore will I deliver him. I will set him on high, because he hath known my name. And then in Malachi, the last book of the Old Testament, we read, and they that feared the Lord thought upon his name. And then you will find in Psalm 9:10, where we read this morning, because he has known my name, and they that know thy name will put their trust in thee, for the Lord has not forsaken them that seek thee. May I say to you that the name of God became a wonderfully holy and significant to these people. Let me give just one other scripture. I don't want to be boring this morning or tedious. Listen to this. Hear ye this, O house of Jacob, which are called by the name of Israel, and are come forth out of the waters of Judah, which swear by the name of the Lord, and make mention of the God of Israel, but not in truth, nor in righteousness. And that, my friend, was to profane the name of God. The thing that Isaiah called to their attention, you mention his name, but not in truth and not in righteousness. That was to blaspheme, that was to profane his name. And the New Testament sums it all up in the prayer that our Lord taught his disciples to pray, hallowed be thy name. Now, Scripture does not treat lightly the name of God. This morning, I'd like to speak of three ways that men can take God's name in vain. You can take God's name in vain by profanity. You can take God's name in vain by perjury. You can take God's name in vain by perfidy. And this morning, we want to see all three of these. Now, I want this morning to deal with this with the gloves off, because this is a sin. It's the prevailing and popular vice of America today. That's profanity. It's like a creeping paralysis among a nation and in a society. It will eventually destroy the moral fiber of a nation, and it will corrupt the language of any people that take God's name in vain. And here is what George Washington had to say in his orderly book of August the 3rd, 1776. Will you listen to this? The general is sorry to be informed that the foolish and wicked practice of profane swearing, a vice hitherto little known in the American army, that's a strange statement today, isn't it? Is growing into fashion. He hopes the officers will, by example as well as influence, endeavor to check it, and that both they and the men will reflect that we can have little hope of the blessing of heaven on our arms if we insult it by our impiety and profanity. Added to this, it's a vice so mean and low, without temptation, that every man of sense and character detests and despises it. Now, after the First World War, the floodgates of profanity were opened in America. And then, after World War II, it was given another boost and impetus. And today, it's become a popular sort of thing, so that it's more or less accepted today in the world. Some men are so ignorant, and their vocabularies are so impoverished, that they need to enrich their language with profanity. Others are so disgustingly insipid and unimpressive that they feel the need of a salty conversation with mouth-swelling oaths. Now, I'm not inferring this morning that all that use profanity are morons, however a good class are. But may I say to you that there are intelligent men and women who are addicted to this habit today. But we can certainly add this, when they use profanity, they do not need to use their intelligence. May I say to you that we are living in a day when men think they can take God's name in vain, and somehow or another, they're going to get by with it. I picked this up some time ago. Science seems to have made God unnecessary. Philosophy seems to have made God impossible. Psychology seems to have made God an illusion. Communism has made him an enemy of mankind. Capitalism has made him merely a convenience. And realistic novelists use him only to enlarge their vocabulary of profanity. It's in Shakespeare's Tempest that when Proserpo was able to capture the savage Caliban, that he taught him to speak. And this is what he said: "You taught me language, and my profit on it is I know how to curse." And that's about all today seem to do, is to know how to curse. Robert Hall, one of the great preachers of the past, said this concerning profanity: "It's difficult to account for a practice which gratifies no passion, promotes no interest, unless we ascribe it to a certain vanity of appearing superior to religious fear. Profanity is a symbol of spiritual sickness. It's a symbol of moral bankruptcy and breakdown. It reveals that there's a poison fountain somewhere, and I think that I can illustrate this with a very homely and ugly illustration. There is a dirty epithet that reflects upon a man's mother. It's an insult that no man will take. Back east, some time ago, a young man was talking to me at a filling station, and he called himself that several times in the conversation. Now, may I say, the fact that he said that of himself is no proof that his mother was a cheap and vulgar woman, but it was proof that he was a cheap and vulgar man to talk that way about his mother. Also, I remember when I was a boy, I don't think I was over 6 years of age, my dad ran a cotton gin, and I used to hang around as a boy the cotton gin, and I do not believe men ever get any more foul mouth than they do. And to this good day, I can remember what one man who got married, and he came back, and the fellas were kidding him. And I'll never forget till my dying day the vulgar, crude things he said about his wife. And even as a six-year-old boy, I despised him, and to this day, I despise him. A man that will talk about his mother or his wife like that is low. And my friend, if it's low to speak about your mother and your sister or your wife like that, it's 10,000 times worse to speak about God like that. Somebody says, "Well, I do it, but I don't mean anything by it." Do you mean to tell me you're trifling with the Creator? Do you mean to tell me you're using language so loosely when God has said He'll not hold you guiltless? Do you believe it or don't you believe it?
1: God says he'll not hold you guiltless if you take his name in vain. Now, there is another common expression that men use today. They ask God to damn some person or something. Some men can't speak without doing that. May I say, to begin with, it's a prayer. And it's an awful prayer to ask God to damn some person. And may I say that when you use it, you misrepresent God. What an awful libel it is upon our holy God. My brother, this morning, God is not in the damning business. He's in the saving business. God is saving, not damning men. And this morning, if you are lost, you are lost because you choose to be lost. And if you walk out of this place or tune out the radio this morning, it's because you will to turn your back on God. God's will is that none should perish, but that all might come to the knowledge of the truth. Listen to Peter as he speaks yonder. Neither is there salvation in any other, for there is none other name under heaven given among man whereby we must be saved. It's not a name to damn anyone. It's the only name this morning that can save you. And this morning, profanity is condemned of God, and he says he'll not hold them guiltless. Then there's another way that men take God's name in vain, and that is by perjury. Elisha is, to my judgment, one of the greatest prophets of all. And Elisha went to Hazael, or rather, probably I should turn it around and say that Hazael came to Elisha, and when he came to Elisha, Elisha was weeping. Hazael asked Elisha, "Why are you weeping?" Well, he said, "The reason I'm weeping is because God has shown me that you are going to murder the king's sons. You're going to corrupt the people." And this man said, when he was brought to Elisha, he says, "Am I a dog that I should do this thing?" Let me read it to you in the scripture. And Hazael said, "Why weepeth my lord?" And he answered, "Because I know that the evil thou wilt do unto the children of Israel. Their strongholds wilt thou set on fire, their young men wilt thou slay with the sword, and will dash their children and rip up their women with child." And Hazael said, "But what, is thy servant a dog that he should do this great thing?" I don't know whether Hazael was a dog or not, but he did that. He perjured himself. He came into the presence of God's prophet who had a revelation, and there in the very presence of this man, he perjured himself and he said, "I'll not do this." And at that very moment, he'd planned to do it. That's to take God's name in vain. To ask God to witness to a lie seems to be almost an unpardonable sin, if there was an unpardonable sin. Even among the heathen, down through the centuries, they have always held that a man should never go against his oath. Philo, one of the great writers among the Greeks, wrote, "To invoke God to attest the truth of a lie is a most impious deed." And then he went on to say, speaking very personally, he says, "You ask God to bear witness to the truth of my lie. Aid me in my wrongdoing and help me in my crime." Friend, this morning, we may not use profanity, but it is possible that we have signed a confession in which we've agreed to do something and we've taken it lightly and have not done it. We have taken God's name in vain. Maybe we've accepted an office and we are not performing the duties of that office. May I say to you, by that we take the name of God in vain. may be that we promise to do something, and we have not made good. My friend, when you and I do that, it is nothing in the world but taking the name of the Lord thy God in vain. It's a practical atheism. It's to act as if God didn't hear you. It's act as if God didn't know. It's act as if God was not around when you said it. And may I say, for the benefit of those that think not, he said, the eyes of the Lord are in every place, beholding the evil and the good. Solomon wrote that, and he found it was true. And then the psalmist wrote, the Lord looketh from heaven, he beholdeth all the sons of men. From the place of his habitation, he looketh upon all the inhabitants of the earth. And then the writer to the Hebrews put it like this, neither is there any creature that's not manifest in his sight, but all things are naked and open under the eyes of him with whom we have to do. And then, finally, for God shall bring every work into judgment, with every secret thing, whether it be good or whether it be evil. And he says, the Lord will not hold him guiltless that taketh his name in vain. It's practical atheism, my friend, today, to take an oath or to promise something in the Lord's work and then not make good. Then, my beloved, to live a lie is perjury. And it's to take God's name in vain. It's to say something or do something or to pretend something that we really are not at all. I heard of a donkey who suddenly became rich, and he felt he was too good to associate with the other donkeys. So he went to the beauty parlor, and he had his ears trimmed and then had them pinned down. And then he started going with the horses. He was a little uncomfortable, but he didn't want to associate with donkeys. And then one day they called on him to sing. And the minute he did, he gave himself away and was driven from the presence of the horses because, you see, he was pretending to be something that he was not. That's perjury. That's taking God's name in vain. I picked this up out of the nursery rhyme from Mother Goose, and I'd like to pass this on to you. I used to enjoy reading this little poem. A jolly old sow once lived in a sty, and three little piggies had she. She waddled about saying, oi, oi, oi, while the little ones said, wee, wee. My dear little brothers, said one of the brats, my dear little piggies, said he, let us all for the future say, oi, oi, oi, it's so childish to say, wee, wee. These three little piggies grew skinny and lean they might very well be, for somehow they couldn't say, oi, oi, oi, and they wouldn't say, wee, wee, wee. And after a while, these little pigs died. They all died a fellow D.C. from trying so hard to say oi, oi, oi when they only could say wee, wee. Oh, friend, today, it's perjury. And it's to take God's name in vain, to sing something or say something that we are not. That is to take God's name in vain. And then the last that we mentioned this morning, we take God's name in vain by perfidy. And by perfidy, we mean an act of violating faith, and it has a flippant and frivolous note to it, and it means a flippant and frivolous attitude toward God and the sacred things. The Lord Jesus Christ gave a parable, of two sons. And the father came and he said to the one, I want you to go work today in my vineyard. And the boy said, I will not go, though he's a son. Oh, the insolent indifference to the father.

0: of that boy. He's guilty of perjury. But later on, he went. But the second son, he smoothly and soothingly said, I go. But he did not. He perjured himself also, but more than that, he's guilty of perfidy. He was substituting a profession for practice. He treated as commonplace the things that were sacred, my beloved. It's to walk in the dirt, the holy will of his Father. That, my friend, is perfidy. That's what it means, to take the name of God in vain. This is what Dr. G. Calmel Morgan meant when he wrote, I'm more afraid of the blasphemy of the sanctuary than the blasphemy of the street. And this is it. It's to treat holy things as if they were everyday things. It's to leave the shoes on our feet in an impolite way when we're on holy ground. It's to be frivolous when we should not be frivolous. It's daily familiarity with worship, and it may breed contempt in our hearts, and it may breed a carelessness in our lives. Treating holy things as if they were everyday things. My friend, this is the danger of church members. This is the danger of this poor preacher this morning. I constantly remind myself, when I come into this pulpit, I have never walked in here without reminding myself, this is where Dr. Torres stood. This is where Dr. McNeil stood. This is where Dr. Philpott stood. This is where Dr. Talbot stood. And I dare not stand here without being faithful to the trust that's given to me and remind myself this is a holy spot. And you dare not sit there and treat as flippant and frivolous the things of God unless you want to take his name in vain. To sit here slovenly, idly, unattentive, and dozing is to take God's name in vain. We need to teach our children today that there's something shocking about levity and vanity and irreverence in God's presence. Oh, to sing praises here in a meaningless fashion, to make bold promises here that we do not intend to keep, to go out and contradict them by our lives. Prayer without practice is blasphemy. Praise without worship is taking God's name in vain. We might well ask ourselves, why am I here today? Have you come here for a low motive? Have you come here for show, for pretense, for performance? Or have you come here to worship God? Our Lord says, in that day there are going to be those that will say to me, Lord, Lord, in thy name we've cast out demons. In thy name we've done many wonderful things. And I'll say to you, I don't know you. Trifle with God here is serious. God says, I'll not hold you guiltless if you take my name in vain. And when we do, even here and now, our spiritual life ebbs out. We are bleeding spiritually. We become numb and lifeless, and our conscience become seared with a hot iron, and we come into God's presence, and we walk out of God's presence, and we're never affected, and our lives are never transformed. That, my friend, is worse than swearing on the street. And to take the name of Jesus and not be saved, that is to take his name in vain. To sing about him and talk about him here. And God says, thou shalt call his name Jesus, for he'll save his people from their sins, and he hasn't saved you. That's blasphemy. You say, preacher, that's a strong message. Yes, it is. Somebody needs to declare it today, because a great many people are blaspheming God's name. A great many are taking his name in vain. My friend, this morning, do you dare stand and look in the face of heaven and say today, oh God, I have never blasphemed. blaspheme your name. I have never taken your name in vain. If you can do that, then you can get into heaven on this commandment at least. But my brother, my sister this morning, I don't believe you can if you're honest. You look down in your heart today. You have to say, I've taken his name in vain. What are you going to do? Going to be saved by keeping the Ten Commandments? My brother this morning, like that poor publican who stood off at a distance and beat upon his breast and said, God be merciful to me, a sinner. And you know, he didn't really say it quite that way. He said, oh God, for me a publican, if there was only a mercy seat. You see, he'd been shut out from the one in the temple. He turned his back on God and he couldn't get in. But this morning, oh, I'm glad to tell you, he's already made a mercy seat for every sinner, for you and for me and for everyone. And what we want and what we need today is mercy. And God is prepared to extend mercy if we're honest with him. If we're willing to come and say, Lord, I've fallen short of thy glory. I cast myself upon thy mercy. And he says, come now, let us reason together, saith the Lord. Though your sins be as scarlet, they shall be white as snow. Though they be red like crimson, they shall be as wool. Because the blood of Jesus Christ, God's Son, cleanses from all sin, even the sin of taking his name in vain.
1: 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The third commandment reminds us that God's name isn't ordinary, never to be treated casually. His name is holy because he is holy. 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Our daily journey through the Bible is really the heart of this ministry. It's a steady 5-year trip through the whole Word of God with Dr. McGee as our faithful guide, one chapter at a time, one day at a time. And if this message reminded you how practical and relevant God's Word really is, then join us during the week as we continue this journey together. 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I'm Steve Schwetz, and until we meet again, I leave you with this prayer from Psalm 19:14. 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Amen.

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3: 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I listen to Gospel Grace on WXAN 103.9, of Illinois. My favorite song is The Grace of All Miracles. This would be my testimony and song. Thank you for playing all the good gospel music. Have a blessed day.
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1: Hi, my name is Jeff Hall. I'm from Parkersburg, West Virginia. I listen to the Gospel Greats on WJOE 103.9. I would like to request Triumphant Quartet's new single, Welcome to Heaven. I don't think there is enough words to describe how great and awesome heaven will be. What a thought when we meet Jesus face to face. Thank you for the Gospel Greats.
0: Jeff, thanks for calling in. Here's the Triumphant Quartet featuring Clayton Inman. Welcome to Heaven.

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1: Hello there, everybody. This is Joseph Reed, and you're listening to the Singing News Top 20 Weekly Countdown. And for the next little while, we're counting down the 20 songs getting the most attention across Southern Gospel Radio. One of the things I love about doing this countdown is that the chart really gives you a snapshot of where Southern Gospel music is right now. You've got legendary names, newer voices, quartets, family groups, soloists, and artists who each bring something completely different to the format and all very special. And this week, we've got plenty happening. There are songs making their way toward the top, some familiar names fighting to hang on to their spots, and will the Guardians hang on to that number one? So turn it up. Here we go. 20 songs, one number one. We begin this week with one of the most recognizable voices in Southern gospel music. There is a warmth and sincerity to Janet Paschal's singing that has always made a lyric feel personal. She has never needed to overpower a song. She has the ability to simply tell the story and let the message do the work. And the title of this one speaks to something almost everybody understands. Most of us would rather avoid the fire altogether, but sometimes the chapters that test us are the same chapters that shape us. Starting our countdown at number 20, it's Janet Paschal with In

Michael in the Fire, beginning this week's Singing News Top 20 at number 20. At 19, we move from the fire to an empty tomb. The Mylan Hayes family have built a reputation for tight family harmony and songs that stay very close to the traditional heart of Southern gospel music. And there is something interesting about songs centered on the resurrection. No matter how many times that story has been put into music, writers continue finding new ways to tell it. Because Christianity ultimately hinges on an empty grave. Number 19 this week, the Mylan Hayes family with Garden Tomb.

That's the Mylan Hayes family at number 19 with Garden Tomb. One of the strengths of 11th Hour over the years has been their ability to combine contemporary arrangements with a sound that still fits comfortably inside Southern Gospel. And sometimes a great song doesn't need a complicated idea. Yes and Amen is built around something simple, trusting what God has said even when you haven't seen the outcome yet. At number 18, here's 11th Hour with Yes and Amen.

Yes and Amen, 11th Hour at number 18. And that brings us to our first stop in the countdown. Later on in the show, we've got a lot of music for you to hear. We'll have a few top 20 bonus cuts along the way. If you would like to request a song to be played on a future episode as a bonus cut, you can email me, radio@singingnews.com. radio@singingnews.com. 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I'm Joseph Reed. We're back into the countdown at number 17 with Ernie Haas and Signature Sound. And few groups in Southern Gospel put more emphasis on presentation. Whether it's the vocal arrangement, the staging, or the energy they bring to a song, there's almost always a sense that every detail has been considered. But underneath all of that production, the song still has to connect, and this one centers on perhaps the most important introduction a person can ever make. At number 17, Ernie Haas and Signature Sound with Hello to Christ.

Ernie Haas and Signature Sound, number 17 on this week's survey with Hello to Christ. At 16, The His Songs. The His Songs have developed a sound that is easy to recognize, especially because their music often carries a bright, accessible quality without losing its gospel foundation. And the title alone almost tells you what you're about to hear. We live in a world where bad news can find you before you've even finished your first cup of coffee. So here's some good news instead. Number 16, The His Songs and Good News Savior.

That's the His Songs with Good News Savior, number 16. Doug Anderson checks in at 15. Doug is one of those singers whose voice has enough personality that you usually know who it is before anybody even tells you. And this song carries a message that's easy to overlook because of how simple it sounds. Keep going. Keep shining. Keep doing what you're supposed to do, even when you don't immediately see the difference that you're making. Sometimes faithfulness isn't dramatic, friends. Sometimes it's simply showing up again tomorrow. At number 15, Doug Anderson, Keep Shining On.

0: That's Doug Anderson, Keep Shining On, and that's our number 15 song for the week. 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

Well, we've made it through six songs, and we're headed toward the middle of the Singing News Top 20. Hello, I'm Joseph Reed. And something worth noticing about this week's chart is the variety. I mean, Southern Gospel isn't just one sound anymore, and really, it never completely was. You can go from a traditional quartet arrangement to a country-flavored record to something with a much more modern production style, and all of it can live under the same umbrella. Speaking of modern production, I would put this one in that category. Number 14 belongs to Brian Free and Assurance. Brian Free has one of the most identifiable tenor voices in gospel music, and Assurance has consistently built songs around strong lyrics and powerful vocal arrangements. This song is no exception. It's called Cling to It. That's actually a pretty good picture of faith, isn't it? Sometimes faith isn't standing on a mountaintop feeling invincible. Sometimes it's holding on to what you know while everything around you is trying to convince you to let go. At 14, Brian Free and Assurance with Cling to It.

Brian Free and Assurance, Cling to It at number 14. At number 13, we have Jeff and Sherry Easter. You know, their music has always carried plenty of country influence, and that's helped give them a lane that is distinctly their own. They also understand how to deliver a song conversationally. It often feels less like somebody's performing at you and more like somebody telling you something they really believe. Here's their latest charting song at number 13, Jeff and Sherry Easter with No Rock.

That's Jeff and Sherry Easter with No Rock, sitting at number 13. Paid in Full lands at number 12 with a title that immediately asks a question. What victory? And sometimes a question makes a stronger song title than a statement because it forces you to listen for the answer, right? Southern Gospel has a long history of songs about victory, heaven, even overcoming things. They are part of the vocabulary of this music. Paid in Full puts their own spin on that tradition at number 12 with What Victory?

That's Paid in Full at number 12 with What Victory. Well, we've officially reached the doorstep of the top 10. And if you're someone who loves harmony, this part of the chart gets especially interesting. You've got quartets coming up, mixed groups, some strong individual voices, and several songs that have become very familiar to Southern Gospel Radio. One of the fun things about a countdown is watching a song slowly make that journey. It might begin near 20, then suddenly it's 15, then 11, and before long you're wondering whether it can go all the way to number 1. We're about to find out which songs are getting close. Number 11 is next. We'll be back. Each week on the show, we try to squeeze in some bonus cuts of up-and-coming Southern Gospel songs or maybe even classics. You can request a bonus cut to be featured on a future episode by emailing me, radio@singingnews.com. 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
12: 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Whether it's Facebook, Instagram,

arrangements. And this title is a good reminder about perspective, by the way. Something may look enormous while you're facing it, and considerably smaller once you made it through. Sometimes the thing we thought would stop us becomes part of the story we tell about how we kept going. Number 11, it's Tribute Quartet with It Could Have Been a Mountain. Maybe.

0: Tribute Quartet coming in at number 11 with It Could Have Been a Mountain. We're getting ready to break into that top 10, so don't go anywhere. The countdown will continue.
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2: On a recent family vacation to the North Carolina Outer Banks, we visited some awe-inspiring historic lighthouses. We toured Body Lighthouse, Currituck Beach Lighthouse, and Cape Hatteras Lighthouse. These beacons of light have saved many ships from sinking in the dangerous waters called the Graveyard of the Atlantic. But a lighthouse can only serve its purpose when it is operated by a hard-working lighthouse keeper. In the early days, whale oil was used for the lamps, and the keepers had to be sure the oil supply never ran low. When the Fresnel lens came along, almost every lighthouse adopted the new technology, which concentrated and focused the light beam, resulting in more ships being saved. Still, the keeper had to diligently clean and polish 336 lens prisms. On our tour of the Cape Hatteras Light Station, I saw something very small at the museum that captivated me. In one of the display cases was the key to the lighthouse, used day and night by the keeper to ensure the light kept burning. If the keeper had ever decided not to climb those steep stairs on a stormy night, a ship could have met its demise and sunk to the bottom of the ocean. So what about us? As Christians, we have the ultimate key for the storms of life, Jesus. And he has called us all to shine our lights for others, to help navigate the way through treacherous times. So stand tall for Christ and let your light shine brightly.
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0: Life with Dr. Sanjay Gupta.
1: Vaping is often thought of as the safer choice over traditional cigarettes. But safer doesn't mean safe. New study out of Australia suggests nicotine e-cigarettes may raise the risk of certain cancers. That vapor isn't just harmless water. It contains chemicals that could damage your cells, even your DNA. I know a lot of people look to vaping to quit cigarettes, but here's the catch. E-cigarettes aren't actually approved to help you quit, and a lot of people end up trading one nicotine habit for another. Now, if you want to kick the habit, reach for things that are proven to work. Nicotine patches, gum, lozenges. If you're still having trouble, talk to your doctor about some prescription medications that might increase your odds of success. Nicotine is one of the most addictive drugs out there, no matter what form it might come in. I'm Dr. Sanjay Gupta, helping you live a better life.
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6: 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Thank you for tuning in. We have made it into the top 10, and here come Justified Quartet. Storm imagery has appeared in gospel songs for generations, probably because it works so well. Everybody understands what a storm represents. It could be confusion or fear. Things happening that you can't control. But the key word in this little title isn't really storm. It's beyond. You see, the storm isn't the destination. At number 10, Justified Quartet with Beyond the Storm.

Beyond the Storm, it's Justified Quartet at number 10. At number 9, we have the Neelands, and few names are more deeply connected to the history of Southern gospel music than the Neelands, and their music has reached audiences far beyond the traditional boundaries of Southern gospel music. This week's song brings the focus directly back to Calvary. 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

That's the Neelands with Three Nails Instead at number 9. Number 8, it's the Kramers with And We Will. There's something powerful, friends, about a song built around determination. Not maybe, not, well, we'll see. It's we will. Those two words, they carry a lot of weight, don't they? The Kramers continue their run inside the top 10 this week at number 8 with And We Will. We Will.

The Kramers showing up at number 8 on this week's survey with And We Will. 7 songs remain, and from this point forward, every position gets harder to earn. 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That's why climbing into this part of the countdown is a significant accomplishment for any artist. 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

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I'm Joseph Reed. Scotty Inman lands at number 7 with his latest, Broken Man Can. Scotty has spent years around quartet music, and you can hear that background even when he's recording a solo project. There's a strong emphasis on melody, story, and a lyric that can stand on its own. This title, it flips expectations. We tend to focus on what a broken person cannot do. This song asks us to consider what a broken man can do when grace enters the picture. It's beautiful. At 7, Scotty Inman with Broken Man.

Scotty Inman at number 7 with Broken Man Can. At number 6, family harmony has always occupied a special place in Southern gospel music. We talk about it on the show often because voices that grow up singing together often develop a blend that's difficult to just manufacture. And the Taylors have made that blend a major part of their sound, and this song gives us three things everybody could probably use a little more of: peace, love, joy. Number 6, the Taylors.

That's the Taylors with Peace, Love, Joy at number 6. We're into the top 5 now. Phillips and Banks take number 5 with The Anthem, that's based on Psalm 98. One of the oldest traditions in Christian music is taking the words and themes of Scripture and putting them into a song. In fact, long before radio charts, recording studios, or concert stages even existed, God's people were singing. Psalm 98 itself calls for a joyful noise unto the Lord. Phillips and Banks bring that idea into this week's top 5. At number 5, their very first top 5, here are Phillips and Banks with The Anthem, Psalm 98.

Phillips and Banks, number 5, the anthem, Psalm 98. That is two married couples that are best friends. I love those guys. They're from my hometown of Bristol, Tennessee, and they're doing fantastic in the Southern gospel music world. More importantly, they love the Lord, and they're real. And now there are four. We're about to find out how they line up. Now, before we do, think about how difficult it is for any song to make it this far. Thousands of gospel songs are released, but only a handful ever reach the upper end of a national radio chart. These final four have connected, and we're going to see where they land when we come back.

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We are songs 4, 3, and 2 away from revealing this week's number one song. Will the Guardians hold on to the top spot? We'll find out soon. Sound Street is number 4 with Mountains Will Fall. It's another song this week using mountain imagery. But this time, the message isn't about climbing one. It's about watching one move. There are moments when an obstacle looks permanent simply because we've stared at it for so long. You may be going through some things right now. It looks like a mountain ahead of you. It's been there a while. You've been hurting. You've really needed peace. But permanent and impossible aren't always the same thing. Remember that. Sound Street has a top 5 record this week that can bless us whenever we're looking at a mountain. It says, Mountains Will Fall, number 4.

songs remain, and at number three, Anthem Edition with He Is Who He Is. Anthem Edition represents another chapter in the long tradition of male quartet singing. They used to be named the Old Paths, but they changed the name due to some negativity with that hashtag on social media that wasn't even related to them. It was a good name change, and now I believe it has transitioned well. They bring a younger energy and contemporary production style to that classic quartet format, and this particular song rests on a very simple declaration. Circumstances may change, but God's character doesn't depend on those circumstances. Number three this week, Anthem Edition with He Is Who He Is.

0: 2. Well, the Guardians have held the number one spot for multiple weeks, but this week they take the runner-up position with I Know You. They've built a remarkably consistent catalog of songs that connect with Southern Gospel Radio, and one reason is their ability to find lyrics that sound immediately familiar without simply repeating what has already been done. There's a difference between knowing about someone and actually knowing them. That's the idea sitting at the center of this song. Falling from number one, just one spot, to number two this week. It's the Guardians with I Know You.
1: If I know me, I could miss the mark 1,000 times and some.

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Well, the fact is I know me.

0: That's the Guardians with I Know You at number two. And that means we have a new number one song this week, and we're going to find out what that is when we come back. Don't go anywhere.
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Well, we've got time for one more bonus cut on the show this week. It's Jonathan Wilburn with his latest radio single. I love it. A hand clapping toe tap.

Whatever Hallelujah by the Lefevre Quartet, your number one song on the Singing News Top 20 Weekly Countdown. I want to say congratulations to everyone involved with the record and congratulations to every artist represented in this week's Top 20. I'm Joseph Reed, and thanks for spending some time with me as we've counted down the biggest songs in Southern Gospel Radio. 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Call someone. Tell them about the Top 20 Countdown. 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You can do that at radio@singingnews.com. Until next time, keep the Southern Gospel music turned up. Keep encouraging somebody along the way. And I'll meet you right back here next week for another Singing News Top 20 Weekly Countdown.

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1: Did you know there was a time when the federal minimum wage was less than $2 an hour? 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
1: Great day, everybody. This is Dave Taylor, and thank you for listening to Gospel Vinyl Gold. The Rex Neeland Singers formed in 1977. Before that, the group was called the Lefevers, but when Eva Mae Lefever decided to retire, and Rex Neeland put it, we had no Lefevers left, they changed the name of the group. Our golden reminiscing starts today with their 1979 album, Feelings, on Canaan Records. I'll Have Faith on Gospel Vinyl Gold.

He was born in Vinemont, Alabama, into a family of seven children, learned to sing and play the guitar at a very young age, and was an accomplished artist on the steel guitar by the age of 14. He began singing with his family at the age of 16 and continued to do so until he entered the U.S. Army in 1955. You just enjoyed Rusty Goodman on his album The Singer, released in 1975. Our next group is all about family ties. Roger married Deborah Spraggs in 1978. By this point, his younger brother Kirk was singing tenor with the Hoppers. When Kirk joined the Cathedrals in 1979, Deborah took Kirk's place with the Hoppers and remained with the Hoppers until 1982, when she took some time off to give birth to their daughter, Lauren. It was around this time that Kirk suggested launching a new trio. Roger and Deborah agreed to leave the Hoppers, and Kirk resigned from the Cathedrals in late 1982. Billed simply as The Tallies, the new trio launched in January of 1983, and we feature them from their song in 1988, The Tallies, For Every Generation, on Gospel Vinyl Gold.

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This show is more than just remembering some great songs. It's about enjoying them all over again. Every generation has its favorites. So when it comes to this golden album era of Southern Gospel music, the 70s and 80s, which one is your favorite? I'd love to hear from you. 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Coming up, we have a gem of a classic from Teddy Huffam and his group. We'll blow the dust off some buried treasure from the Chuck Wagon Gang, and one of my all-time favorite stories from Wendy Bagwell and the Sunlighters that's sure to get every ophidiophobic skin to crawl when Gospel Vinyl Gold continues.

0: That is Teddy Huffam and the Gems with Gone off their album Cookin' from 1978. It's one of my favorite album covers ever. It features the group in an oven, a big bright smile with Huffam in a big chef's hat dialing up the temperature. That song was written by Eldridge Fox. And that's about all I know. I have some homework for the Southern Gospel sleuths in the Gospel Vinyl Gold family. Where can I find more information about Teddy Huffam and the Gems? 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
1: Hey, Wendy, I have been hearing about a song that y'all do about rattlesnakes.
2: It's a rattlesnake, but name a song.
1: Oh, well, now, I've been hearing folks tell that everywhere you go, and you've never done it here in Atlanta, that everywhere you go, that people really do like that. Would y'all do that tonight for us?
2: Be glad to.
1: What do you call it?
2: Well, we really don't call it anything. It's a story. Well, you know, we went up in Kentucky and sang at a church where they handle rattlesnakes. Have you ever heard of that?
1: Yeah, I've heard of it.
2: Have you? How many of you ever heard of a church that handles snakes? Oh, man, we got a mess of people familiar with it.
1: Yeah.
2: All right, I'll do it. We thought we had sung everywhere there is to sing. We had a chance one time to sing in Carnegie Hall. We've sang in almost every country peaceful to our country around the world, and in almost every city, for instance, in Germany and Holland and Spain. We've sang at every kind of church you could imagine and every kind of auditorium. And I thought that if nothing else, we had seen about all the crowds. And here not too long ago, we sang in a church up above, well, I won't say up above where, because then I'm going to start pinpointing the church and might get myself in a little Dutch. But up in the mountains of Kentucky, we sang in a church unlike anything I've ever seen in my life. This church had been writing us to come there and sing, and our agency told us, when you get in 100 miles of there, go and sing. And we did. We pulled up in front of this church, and it was an old church. It was over 100 years old. It had never even been painted. It had 3 drop lights inside. We had to run drop cords a half a mile to get to our amps to plug up. When we pulled up in the yard, I told the children here, I said, we're going to have ourselves a time tonight. I just knew that old church is going to be full of spirit. And it was, honey. It was. We went in there. After we sung about 3 songs, they were shouting all over that church. I've never seen so many people in one church shout. And in a little while, they shouted themselves right around in back of us. 3 ladies and 2 men. Well, now, when we were hooking up, we saw some curtains or something laying over some boxes back there. We didn't pay any attention to it. Didn't know what was in there and didn't care. But in a little while, they came out around us with 5 of the biggest rattlesnakes I have ever laid my eyes on. I like to die. When the service was over, they told us that the biggest rattlesnake they had in that service was 5 feet long. Honey, the one they brought by me was 27 feet long. Let me say this. I'm not knocking these people. I promise you I'm not knocking them. I don't know if they're right or wrong, you know. I'll tell you, they claim that they read in the Bible where Moses had enough faith to take up the serpent. And some members of their congregation claim to have that much faith. And I'll tell you one thing I found out before I left there. They had a whole lot more faith than what I had. Now, this one woman stopped about 2 feet from where I was trying to pick and sing. I didn't even know what key I was in. She took that rattlesnake with a head as big as your fist and held it up and stuck it right down in her face and shouted in its ear, if a rattlesnake's got an ear. She wrapped that thing around her neck. She threw it down on the floor, kicked off her shoe, and put her bare foot on top of its head. When she throwed that thing down on the floor, its tail missed my foot about that far. I'd done a little shouting myself. And she thought I was in the spirit. And brought me one up. But I saw right away that we had a house full of people and we didn't have but five rattlesnakes. And I want you folks to know one thing, there ain't a greedy bone in my body. I told them to give mine to Geraldine. You know, now I'm scared of rattlesnakes. These girls are scared of potato bugs. It hadn't even dawned on me that they's in the world. And all at once, I remembered them, and we had already backed up as far as we could back. And I looked around at Jerry, and she was the color of cotton. And I knew she was about 17 seconds from hitting the floor. She looked over there at me and said, "What in the world are we going to do?" And I said, "Just take it easy. Don't panic. Panic. I said, just look around and find out where the back door is." She said, "I already looked and there ain't none." I said, "Reckon where do they want one?" As I went out the door, I told them where they could send my guitars and amps. Now, if you ever get a chance to go to church where they take up the serpent, I want you to go. Sit on the back row, but go. I stood around and I mixed and mingled with these people after service was over. I just couldn't leave. Man, I wanted to talk to these people. I wanted to hear more about it. I was interested in anybody got that kind of faith or whatever it is it takes to pick one of them up. I mean, a frog I can see. And I was talking to the preacher back in the back of the church, and I was telling him, I said, "Well, I ain't no way I can knock you." He said, I hope you don't disapprove. And I said, "Ain't no way I can knock you, man." I said, "There ain't no way I could pick that thing up. I've seen them now, and I couldn't touch one of them." And this lady walked up to me. She said, "Brother Windy, you mean to tell me if the Lord commanded you to take up the serpent, you wouldn't take him up?" I said, "Yes, ma'am, I surely would. But he didn't, and I ain't."
0: I don't care who you are, it doesn't get any more funny than Wendy Bagwell and the Sunlighters, and Here Come the Rattlesnakes. That was from their This, That, and the Other album. And no, I know you were probably trying to adjust your stereo, but that's how they recorded those back then, and we just left it like you would have played it on the album, that split-track stereo, This, That, and the Other. It was the number one song on the Singing News chart from November 1970 to January 1971, and was popular enough that they would re-release it on three more albums. Did you know that Wendy Bagwell was later hired to be a spokesman for the Stand Back brand headache powder and was in a national television ad campaign? And that's how he became nationally known, and that's a fact with my right hand up. Don't you dare touch that tuner. Our Remember When fun is coming up next on Gospel
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0: The fabulous Gold City Quartet and that hit song written by Sandy Knight, How Deep Is the Water, from the Brian Free Perm days in 1983 on Gospel Vinyl Gold. And don't pretend you weren't cupping your ear trying to match Tim Riley's solid lows when singing How Deep. Even the ladies try it.
1: 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Gospel Vinyl Gold.
0: All right, it's time to move from simple enjoyment to brain employment with our Remember When featured song of the week. It was the year that everybody started playing Tetris, and we all learned the word Farfignugan. It was also the same year that the Ayatollah Khomeini ordered a hit from the Muslim world on a man named Salman Rushdie. It was a leading story in the national news for some time. Do you remember why? More importantly, do you remember when? 1987, 88, or 89? Now, I probably got you wondering what you did with your old Nintendo Game Boy. If it helps any, all of this happened the same year that this family group was marching on with several chart toppers in gospel music. To help you remember when, here are the Bishops and I'll Live Again on Gospel Vinyl Gold.

0: So how did you do on the Remember When game? Did you guess the year that we were introduced to Tetris, that mesmerizing can't-put-it-down game on the new Nintendo Game Boy player that hit the toy market? Yes, the game is older, but remember I said when we all started playing. A bit of a trick question, and yes, I'm a stinker for doing it, but it was also the year that Volkswagen burned the word Farfignugen into our English vocabulary. If you remember what Farfignugen means, you get extra credit. And no, it's not Zoom Zoom. Farfignugen means driving enjoyment. And I doubt that more than 2% of us could even get close to spelling it right. Now, where was I? Oh, yes, the Remember When game. Okay, so Farfignugen, Tetris on Game Boy, both were hits the same year that Salman Rushdie got into all kinds of hot water when he wrote the book The Satanic Verses that made him public enemy number one with the Muslim world and received a fatwa from the Ayatollah Khomeini calling for his assassination. It all happened the same year that the bishops were making a great name for themselves in the hearts of Southern Gospel fans with their release of I'll Live Again on their Marching On album in 1989. About a decade later, the fatwa against Salman Rushdie was lifted. I know that's a lot to remember, but that's the beauty of what we're doing here. There's so much to remember, and we've only scratched the surface. Gospel Vinyl Gold is not complete without including one of your favorite songs or artists from this golden album era. So for every good reason, quit keeping your favorites a secret and let me know. The Memory Line phone number is 662-31-VINYL. 662-31-VINYL. Or 662-318-4695, if that makes it easier. 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And I'd love to hear from you this week. And we're not finished yet. We still have some songs from the Lefevers and the Dixieairs. Yes, the Dixieairs, when Gospel Vinyl Gold
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Why don't you swing down?

One of our favorites from the Lefevers, Count Me Worthy, on Gospel Vinyl Gold. Before that, Having a Little Fun with an all-African-American quartet, Time's Winding Up, on Exclusive Records back in 1949. Yes, that was the Dixie Ayers on Gospel Vinyl Gold. And yes, that's even old by our standards, but I thought you would enjoy it. Have a favorite recollection or some recommendation? Let me know. The same website is the place to start if you have something you're willing to share with me. Gospel

0: 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Now as the water started filling up that canyon floor, the people cried, "Help us, Noah!"
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3: 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We thank God for those of you who are listening to our message on today, and may God continue to bless you and your family. Shall we pray? Dear Lord God, we thank you for another opportunity to come and speak your words. In Jesus' name, we thank you for this ministry. We thank you for those who are listening. In the name of Jesus, loose the bands of wickedness, undo the heavy burdens, let the oppressed go free. Break every yoke. In Jesus' name we pray. Amen. Certainly, once again, we thank those of you who are listening to our message on today, and may God continue to bless you and your family. On our program today, our subject, your joy and peace is coming. Your joy and peace is coming. My brothers and sisters, it's time for change. Sometimes the change we seek comes from within us. It's time to let go of grief, sadness, unhappiness, and loneliness. It's time for change. It's time to let go of the pain and hurts of the past and move forward. As difficult as it may be, you must press forward. Press past your grief, sadness, unhappiness, and loneliness of the past and stretch toward victory and a new mindset. Your joy and peace will come when you change your way of thinking. Proverbs chapter 23, verse 7 says, "For as he thinketh in his heart, so is he." If you want joy and peace, you must let go of the old way of thinking and doing things. You must walk away from people and things that's not good for you. This message today comes to encourage you and to let you know God has not forsaken you. You must be renewed in the spirit of your mind. That's something you must be willing to do. Renew your mind. I encourage you to trust God. Rest in the Lord and wait patiently for him, and he will give you peace, joy, and an abundance of good things. You may be weeping now, but joy and peace is coming. I encourage you to rejoice in the Lord in spite of your situation or circumstances. Rejoice in the Lord, the God of your salvation. When you begin to feel discouraged, remember the words of David in Psalm 37, verses 3 through 9. David said, "Trust in the Lord and do good. So shalt thou dwell in the land, and verily thou shalt be fed. Delight thyself also in the Lord, and he shall give thee the desires of thine heart." David said, "Commit thy way unto the Lord. Trust also in him, and he shall bring it to pass, and he shall bring forth thy righteousness as the light, and thy judgment as the noonday. Rest in the Lord, and wait patiently for him. Fret not thyself because of him who prospereth in his way, because of the man who bringeth wicked devices to pass. David said, cease from anger and forsake wrath. Fret not thyself in any wise to do evil, for evil doers shall be cut off. But those that wait upon the Lord, they shall inherit the earth. The prophet Isaiah stated in chapter 40, verse 31, but they that wait upon the Lord shall renew their strength. They shall mount up with wings as eagles. They shall run and not be weary. They shall walk and not faint. Our subject, your joy and peace is coming. My brothers and sisters, as Christians, we are commanded to rejoice under all circumstances. The word rejoice is an imperative, a command that comes from the word joy, a fruit of the Spirit. The Apostle Paul stated in Philippians chapter 4, verse 8, whatsoever things are true, whatsoever things are just, whatsoever things are pure, whatsoever things are lovely, whatsoever things are of good report, if there be any virtue, and if there be any praise, think on these things. Not only are we instructed to rejoice, but we are also instructed by the Apostle Paul to think on things that give us peace, consolation, and victory in spite of the circumstances we face in our lives. Now, notice the circumstances the Apostle Paul faced in his life. He was almost killed by his enemies. He was beaten, he was put in prison, he was stoned, driven from city to city, and on top of all this, he had to deal with a thorn in his flesh. Yet, he rejoiced triumphantly, and he encourages the church to rejoice in the Lord in spite of circumstances. The Apostle Paul states in 2 Corinthians chapter 6, verse 10. He says, as sorrowful, yet always rejoicing, as pure, as poor, yet making many rich, as having nothing, and yet possessing all things. When we encounter situations and it seems to be no reason for happiness, we can always rejoice and delight in the Lord, knowing he is with us and that he will lead us to victory. I say to you, my brothers and sisters, rejoice in spite of what you are going through. The book of Habakkuk. Now notice, the book of Habakkuk also reminds us that when the circumstances of life present a negative picture of failure and loss, or when the natural reaction is grief or complaint, this is the time to put our faith in God and in his word. Now notice, chapter 3, verses 17 and 18 of Habakkuk. The prophet Habakkuk says, although the fig tree shall not blossom, neither shall fruit be in the vines, the labor of the olive shall fail, and the field shall yield no meat. The flock shall be cut off from the fold, and there shall be no herd in the 18, Rebecca says, yet I will rejoice in the Lord. I will joy in the God of my salvation. Rebecca acknowledges that the just in any generation shall live by faith, not by sight. As Christians, we can inwardly joyful even in the midst of adversity, because true joy is in the Lord. See, Christians, we are not like the world. As Christians, we can be inwardly joyful even in the midst of our adversity and circumstances that's negative, because we understand that true joy is in the Lord. We look past the adversity to victory in Christ Jesus our Lord. Our inner attitude does not have to reflect our outward circumstances. My brothers and sisters, now pay attention to this and take this in your spirit. Let me repeat this. Our inner attitude does not have to reflect our outward circumstances. You see, we can be full of joy because we know that no matter what happens to us, God is with us. It's important to rightly divide God's word and correctly apply it to our everyday life. We must lay aside our own fleshly desires to be of service to the Lord. Our connection to God is based on faith, not reason or sight. The conflict is not between faith and reason, but between faith and sight. Now, I encourage you to take action. Have complete confidence in God and let his word shape your thinking. Apply God's word to your specific need. As you read the word of God, visualize in your mind that the word is speaking directly to you and your specific circumstances. Believe that God is giving you power and victory over those circumstances. My brothers and sisters, be gentle and kind to all men. Show respect to everyone. Be responsible and let other people know that they can depend on you. Practice saying nice things to family, friends, and strangers. Be willing to encourage people and show appreciation for the little things that people do for you. If you follow these rules of action and commit to obeying them, you will learn to rejoice no matter what difficulties you face in your life. Our subject, your joy and peace is coming. As I close, those of you who are going through a period of grief, loneliness, unhappiness, or sadness, this message today comes to encourage you and to let you know God has not forsaken you, nor will he leave you in that period of discomfort. I encourage you to rest in the Lord and wait patiently for him. Keep yourself from evil and do good, and God will renew your strength and bring you through this period of grief, loneliness, unhappiness, and sadness, and fill your heart with peace, comfort, happiness, and joy. Our subject, your joy and peace is coming. 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I am Evangelist Clarence Peacock. Our mailing address, Post Office Box 8841, Pine Bluff, Arkansas, 71611. Our phone number, area code 816-812-6815. 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We will do you good.
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What a blessing to record a Dolly Parton song as the title track of a gospel album from a decade and a half ago. 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
2: 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I'm Joseph Reed, and you're listening to Harmony Honors Radio, presented to you each week by the Southern Gospel Music Guild. The Southern Gospel Music Guild is a professional organization of artists, industry leaders, and executives that are dedicated to promoting and preserving the greatest music in the world, Southern Gospel music. I'm your host, Joseph Reed. We'll get the show started today by the latest radio single from the Down East Boys, Every Day is a Celebration.

Kicking off Harmony Honors Radio, it's the Down East Boys with Every Day's a Celebration. And there are few sounds more closely identified with Southern gospel music than the traditional male quartet. For generations, the combination of tenor, lead, baritone, and bass have created a sound that is instantly recognizable from groups like the Statesmen, the Blackwood Brothers, to Gold City, the Kingsmen, and so many others. Quartet singing helped build the foundation of this music. Now, styles have changed through the years, but those four-part harmonies still have the ability to bring an audience to its feet. That heritage is worth celebrating. 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

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Hot off the press, it's called What God Does. 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That's sgmg.org. I think you'll appreciate what the Guild is doing for Southern Gospel Music. Well, up next on the show, what a treat it is to have a brand new radio single from a progressive Southern Gospel trio known as Weeks Revival. The title may sound familiar, but the song is different. Here's When the Saints Go Marching In.

week's revival with their latest, When the Saints Go Marching In. I started in radio back in 1987, but I was a Southern gospel fan dating back to as long as I have a memory. That's what my dad and mom loved, and we heard it a lot. Well, I fell in love with a family group called the Spencers. Now, decades after they got their start and were really successful in Southern gospel music, they decided to come off the road and retire. There was one song that I've never forgotten that they had. It was a big hit called It'll Be Worth It After All. And we have Darren and Brooke Aldridge on the show with some help from Jason Crabb. They've recently re-recorded this classic.

Darren and Brooke Aldridge. With help from Jason Crabb, it'll be worth it after all. I'm Joseph Reed, and you're listening to Harmony Honors Radio. Harmony Honors Radio continues. Thank you for tuning in right here on your favorite radio station. I'm Joseph Reed, your host. We're celebrating what we feel like is the greatest music in the world, Southern Gospel Music. 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Hey, you can also follow the Southern Gospel Music Guild on social media. That would be awesome. Up next on the show, we have Sound Street with Mountains Will Fall.

Mountains Will Fall, that's Southern Gospel Music Guild members Sound Street. One of the remarkable things about Southern Gospel music is that a great song can live far beyond the year it was recorded. You know, songs written decades ago are still being sung in churches, concerts, and living rooms today because the message never became outdated. You can go as far back as Because He Lives, that was written by the Gaithers, even Midnight Cry by Gold City, Champion of Love by the Cathedrals. You know, a melody may first catch our attention, but it's often the lyric that stays with us. Words about grace, heaven, perseverance, and the faithfulness of God become part of the soundtrack of people's lives. Trends can come and go, but a song, something meaningful to say, can last for generations. That's why we love the harmony in Southern gospel music. And this one will be remembered for years to come, even though it's the latest by Tribute Quartet. It Could Have Been a Mountain.

0: That quartet has been able to keep the traditional Southern Gospel Quartet feeling alive while making it a little modern if they have to. It's Tribute Quartet with It Could Have Been a Mountain. Up next, we have Southern Gospel Trio Deborah Perry and Jaden's Call. Christopher Reed, his wife Deborah Perry Reed, and Nate Potts make up this trio. Christopher is the marketing director for the Southern Gospel Music Guild. We appreciate his hard work. Here they are with God Sees Your Storm.
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0: God Sees Your Storm. Deborah Perry and Jaden's Call on Harmony Honors Radio. I'm so thankful that God knows what we have need of even before we ask of it. That's what the Bible says. So whatever you're facing today, whatever it may be mental, physical, financial, spiritual, whatever your need is today, God sees it. He sees the problems you may be having at your job or in your family. He knows the need. Today, maybe we can surrender that to Him. As the Bible says, cast your cares on Him, for He cares for you. This is Harmony Honors Radio.
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12: 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One thing a lot of people overlook, though, everyday cleaning products. 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The biggest culprits, bleach, along with laundry and dish detergents, especially those little detergent packets, which to a toddler can look an awful lot like candy. 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

That's the Gaither Vocal Band on Harmony Honors Radio with some help from Chris Blue. It's Your Grace and Mercy. Up next on the show, we have soloist Danny Funderburk. If you're a Southern gospel music fan and that name sounds familiar to you, well, it should. Danny Funderburk is a Southern Gospel Music Hall of Famer. Before he was a soloist, he was with a very successful quartet known as Perfect Heart. But I guess his claim to fame came whenever he joined the Cathedral Quartet in the 80s. That was after he was briefly with the Singing Americans. In his path of Southern gospel music, Danny Funderburk has made such an impact on fans and Southern gospel music industry professionals for decades. He will go down in history as one of the best and most distinct tenor voices of all time. Here's Danny Funderburk with You Can't Go That Far.

Danny Thunderberg, that you can't go that far. I'm Joseph Reed, and you're listening to Harmony Honors Radio. Up next on the show, Southern Gospel Music Guild member Scotty Inman. Scotty has a brand new album out right now. It's called Raised on Faith, and you can pick that up wherever you stream your favorite music or at scottyinman.com. This is his latest single, and it's on that record. It's Broken Man Can.

0: What a great message in a song. No one can help a broken man like a broken man can. 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

Welcome back to Harmony Honors Radio. I'm Joseph Reed, and on this show, we celebrate Southern gospel music. Now, the legacy of the Chuck Wagon Gang is not measured only by the number of recordings they made or the years they spent performing. Their greatest contribution may be the way they showed that a clear message and sincere singing could reach the hearts of people everywhere. They have a sound of their own. Their music, it helped establish a style that valued harmony and simplicity and spiritual truths. Long after the original broadcasts and recordings, those qualities continue to influence gospel singers today. The Chuck Wagon Gang remains a reminder that music doesn't have to be complicated to be powerful. Here's the Chuck Wagon Gang with Heavenly Gain.

That's the His Songs with Good News Savior. And now we go to the stage of the Grand Ole Opry for the Inspirations and the Oak Ridge Boys. Jesus is coming soon.

0: The Inspirations and the Oak Ridge Boys, Jesus is Coming Soon, live from the Grand Ole Opry. I'm Joseph Reed. Thanks for joining me for Harmony Honors Radio. 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

everyone, Danny Jones of Singing News. Welcome to the Fourth Page Playlist, the program on Singing News Radio that plays your favorites, my favorites, and soon-to-be favorites. 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

is a dark place where I haven't seen the light of day for so long, but I still believe. I'm not giving up or giving in. 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I know it's just a test, so I'll try to do my best till I

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4: The title of our lesson this afternoon, Before Anything Else. What I want us to do is maybe think a little bit more deeply about what Jesus said in Matthew 6, verse 33, particularly in the context. Jesus, in this great sermon, as oftentimes we talk about the Sermon on the Mount, Jesus is setting forth some characteristics and traits that are to be internalized in the lives of those who would be his disciples. And in verse 33, Jesus makes a statement that many of us have thought about, we've quoted, we have discussed in Bible class, but have we really paused to think deeply about what Jesus is saying? There's an obligation that I believe resting upon each of us. And so that being the case, look at Matthew 6, verse 33. Jesus said, "But seek first the kingdom of God and his righteousness, and all these things shall be added to you." Now, I mentioned a moment ago that this is an obligation. What I want us to do is to look at this text, and really there are three basic words I want to call your attention to. The first has to do with the word order. But look at how Jesus begins. "But seek first the kingdom of God and his righteousness." The word "seek" here is a very interesting term. Oftentimes we think about seeking or striving after something, to diligently pursue something. The word here really carries with it the idea to investigate, to inquire, to examine, to seek to reach a binding terminal resolution. We might say it like this: the goal is to get to the bottom of the matter, or to get to the very heart of the matter. That's what Jesus is saying here. The Lord Jesus is directing our attention to the kingdom of God and his righteousness. Now, when you pause to think about the kingdom of God, the righteousness of God, that encompasses a broad spectrum of things, does it not? How many times have we sat down and begun to ponder or to meditate